0: for the magic of Laurel and Hardy's silent shorts as possible. There's not a lot of people don't realize that Laurel and Hardy made silent films, because we know them all from the talkies and the "That's Another Nice Mess," you know, all these little catchphrases.
1: Yes.
0: But they made about 34 silent shorts. And I'm trying to bring together all of the information and really narrate their careers from the first meeting, 1921, right through to where they make the transition to talking pictures. And I want to bring together all the lobby cards and all the stills that are available, because we see one or two in books, but we don't see them all. And I want to have everything all under one roof, as it were. So.
1: And your cut and thrust, which is really lovely, is you're doing it all chronologically. So it's lovely. You've got the perfect construct, because you've got a story arc good to go in your podcast structure.
0: Yeah, that's it. It just seemed the obvious way to do it for me, because there is a story there. The Laurel and Hardy story is fascinating. The way that they were sort of thrown together and they developed, it needs to be told chronologically, because it makes sense. And you can actually see, I think the beauty of Laurel and Hardy with, compared to other comedy teams, is that you can see the birth of that comedy team. Yes. You can see the development, and it moves through. You can see them grow right the way from cradle to grave, actually, because they stay together after films, right up until their death. And even after Oliver Hardy died, Stan Laurel was still writing sketches for them, even though it was never going to happen, which is just a beautiful thing.
1: And what really caught my heart at the age of 7 was the kindness, the humility, the innocence, and just the haplessness. And, you know, it still informs all the work that I do, because those are qualities that I like to transmit and connect to. So I'm right there with you. It's wonderful to meet another superfan. And in fact, you're trailing a blaze of glory in what you're doing, which is great.
0: Oh, let's hope so. I hope so. I'm trying to do my bit. If I can just contribute even a little bit to continuing their legacy in some way, just keeping them in the public eye, because it's harder and harder to do that nowadays. I mean, the films are, coming to 100 years old.
1: Yes.
0: And they're not on television anymore. I mean, television itself is kind of dying anyway. That's sort of how we knew television. So it's harder and harder. So I'm trying my best to keep them up there, because they mean so much to me and to a lot of us, I know.
1: And I'm a lovely friend of Chris Daniels, who runs the Slapstick Festival in Bristol. And of course, he's on a similar mission to keep the legacy of all slapstick, all silence and talking, in just an era that's precious to us all. Yeah. County Hospital, I remember, was the first film I ever saw. Then I got incredibly enamored by Bratz, where they're playing their own children.
0: Yes, yes.
1: And in fact, that's informed other work, even in my company, which is a comedy improvisation company called Instant Wit. Anyway, I'm very excited, and it's not about me, it's about you. So it's my great pleasure to curate you through the narrative storytelling journey of the Good Listening To Show. There's going to be a clearing, a tree, a lovely juicy storytelling exercise called 5-4-3-2-1. There's going to be some alchemy, some gold, a couple of random squirrels, a cheeky bit of Shakespeare, a golden baton, and a cake. So it's absolutely all to play for.
0: Right.
1: So let's get you on the open road. So where is, what is a clearing for Patrick Vasey? Where do you go to get clutter-free, inspirational, and able to think?
0: The open road is a good start, actually, because driving usually is where I get a lot of my ideas from. I don't get a lot of quiet time, to be honest. I don't tend to sit still very, very much. Whether I want to or not is beside the point. I do quite a bit of commuting for my day job. So I listen to podcasts and audiobooks, and I get quite a bit of inspiration from that. Walking the dog is always a big one as well, when it's just me and the dog and the sound of the birds and, just a bit of peace and quiet, and things just sort of come to you. Then when you're in that space to hear it, it comes, I think.
1: And what is your day job, if I may ask?
0: I work for animal rescue charity, a local animal rescue charity. So it's kind of my job to make sure that charity is financially sustainable, and we rescue animals from cruelty and abuse and neglect. So, and then we find them new homes.
1: And what's the name of the charity?
0: It's the RSPCA. You may have heard of it. It's the RSPCA, but in the North Staffordshire, the little local branch.
1: Sure. And I know that obviously Stan Laurel was born in Ulverston in Lancashire. What's your geography attached to that?
0: I live in the Midlands. I live in Shropshire. So I'm probably a couple of hours away from Ulverston. I have been quite a few times, but yeah.
1: So we're in your clearing then, which you can choose. It's either I like driving in my car. It could be a Jaguar, but I'm enamored by walking the dog too. What's your dog's name as well?
0: My dog's name is Jigsaw. and we call her Jiggy for short. She's 14. She's stone deaf. You'll probably hear her shortly because she'll just announce herself because she doesn't know who's around her. So I'll just bark at any given moment. So she may make an appearance. But yeah, I think we'll go for walking in North Devon by the sea. That's been usually the place of biggest creative inspiration.
1: Lovely.
0: I think when you're on holiday, you just forget everything else. And
1: yes,
0: you are able to just, it just flows from there. It's great.
1: And it's obviously a profound passion project for you, the Lauren Hardy thing. It's where your soul obviously chimes.
0: Yes.
1: And I sincerely hope, and I hope this helps too in helping you to monetize it even more through the wonderful work that you're doing.
0: Well, thank you. Thank you. And it's always been, I mean, you know, when I started working with Russell, we've always said it's not about trying to make money from it. Although that's always nice, you know, because equipment is not free and time is money, etc. But it's about that legacy of Laurel and Hardy is the key
1: yes.
0: thing for us. You know, if we feel that we are spreading the word and
1: yes.
0: we are doing something valuable, that's payment. That's what it's all about. It's just wonderful.
1: And I love the resonance of connecting to purpose, because, you know, what I'm on the open road doing here as well is I'm a real advocate of the idea if you tell your story out loud, you're much more likely to live it out loud. And
0: yeah.
1: so there's something about
0: yeah,
1: the,
0: yeah.
1: the preciousness of preserving story and, you know, for future generations too,
0: yeah.
1: which is why I'm contextualizing and wrapping this in Legacy Life Reflections. But what better legacy that Laurel and Hardy that we're here to discuss? Okay, so we're walking your dog then on the Devon seascape. Do you want to be specific about the, you don't literally have to put a ponytail in the map, but whereabouts on the Devon coast are we?
0: Oh, anywhere. Don't mind. Don't mind. I'm easy.
1: So we've gone feral with Jigsaw on the old yes. Devon coast. Lovely.
0: Yeah.
1: Okay, I'm now going to arrive with a tree in the clearing, which, because of my acting background, is a bit Waiting for Godot-esque and deliberately existential. And now I'm going to shake your tree to see which storytelling apples fall out. I've got a comedy apple somewhere. How do you like these apples? And this is where you've been kind enough to have thought about four things that have shaped you, three things that inspire you, and then two things that never fail to grab your attention and borrowed from the film Up. That's a bit, well, squirrels, you know, where the dog just can't fail but to dash after the squirrels. And then the one is a quirky or unusual fact about you, Patrick Fasey. We couldn't know until you tell us. So over to you to interpret the shaking of the canopy of your tree as you see fit.
0: Okay, so four things that have shaped me. I think the first thing, the obvious thing, and these are in no order of importance, I have to say. The first thing is obviously family. I mean, from a child, I've realized, and I probably hadn't realized it until very recently, especially since being asked the question, my father has been a huge influence on shaping me, not even intentionally. I think it's just that sort of, just that influential figure. My sense of humor comes from my father, and that's a huge part of my life. My love of classic comedy of Laurel and Hardy came from my father. I used to sit watching him laughing at the screen, and then eventually I'd laugh along when I finally realized what it was, you know, that was going on. I love drawing cartoons. I've always wanted to be a cartoonist since I was a kid. And that came from watching my dad copying Disney cartoons from books. And even to the point of mannerisms now, I catch myself at times sitting in ways that I know my father sits, walking and the way that I talk. And yeah, so my father has been a huge...
1: He's still with us, if I may read between...
0: He is still with us,
1: if you're
0: yes.
1: talking about him in the present tense.
0: Yes. Yes, yes, yes, he is still with us, yeah.
1: And how old is your dad?
0: 70, I'm not good with ages. I can never remember how old I am. So yeah, 1948 he was born, I know that. So that's pretty good. So my father definitely is one. And another one is my wife has been a huge influence on me, and in a very good way, because I went to school with my wife. We were in high school together, and we started dating when we were sort of 17, 18, and I'm now 48. So, you know, we've been together a long time. But she, when we first started going out, she found me sort of, I'd left school at 16. I just wanted to be a cartoonist. So I didn't need maths, didn't need science, didn't need geography, didn't need anything like that.
1: Just needed a pencil.
0: Needed a pencil, and I needed to be good at drawing, you know.
1: Yeah.
0: So I really didn't concentrate at school, which I should have done, and I regret it. So I just got a job. I just worked in retail, found a job in a shop. I finished school on the Friday, went to work on the Monday, had no time off in between. And she made me realize that actually I had potential. I'd got intelligence, I'd got, you know, skills that I could use. And she really made me believe in myself. And she changed my life direction completely from a professional point of view. And obviously, from a personal point of view, she's changed my life because, you know, we're married, we have two children, and she's, you know, my best friend. She's just so much a part of me is down to her. So I have to give that to her. Without
1: almost perfect. You've got two kids as well. That's another double act right there.
0: I have my own Laurel and Hardy. Yes, without a doubt, they either love each other or hate each other in equal measure. So yeah, it's
1: and they're both boys.
0: They're both boys. Yes. Yeah.
1: Are they Sam called? I doubt they're called Stan and Ollie, but they might be.
0: Sam and Teddy. No, close. It's close.
1: I've got a son called Stan because I've always wanted a son called Stan because of my love of Stan Laurel, and really? he's going to be 17 in about 3 weeks' time.
0: Oh, fantastic. Yeah, fantastic. No, they always make life interesting. And yeah, it's never dull. The third apple I will choose is, and they, to be honest, they don't deserve to be on this podcast, but I'm going to give it to them anyway, is former managers, horrible bosses. Having worked in private industry and had, you know, a number of different managers, some of them were so vile and horrible, it really impacted on me. And I thought, I'm never ever going to be like that. If I ever have to manage staff, which I have done and I still do, I will never do that. And that really did shape me. And so it was a negative thing for me at the time, but it was a positive thing and it is an outcome.
1: And isn't that the wonderful thing in the leadership work that I do as well? We've learned so many powerful lessons from good instances of leadership, but how delicious that we learn even more seismic ones from instances of, don't do that. Yeah,
0: without a doubt. Yeah, without a doubt. So I will. Yes, I'll give them a mention. names. I've had some very good managers as well, I have to say, but there are some appalling ones.
1: And I like your instinct not to name them and shame them, but they're out there.
0: Yeah. Well, you never know, do you? You never know. The final one has to be Laurel and Hardy. I mean, that my love for Laurel and Hardy has shaped me tremendously. Funnily enough, I did a podcast just a few days ago, and one of my guests, Richard Bann, he said that Laurel and Hardy script our lives. When things go wrong, you find yourself looking up at this invisible camera as if to say, oh, can you believe what I've just done? You know, there's nobody there, but you just, I don't know. There's so much of Laurel and Hardy's characters that they're inside you. Because they are.
1: That's the babe look to camera, Oliver Hardy, breaking the fourth wall. Go, wah, wah.
0: Yeah. That's it. Yeah. Can you believe what I'm having to go through? Yeah. It's Laurel and Hardy have really shaped my sense of humor, my comedy passions, and also have introduced me to people like Russell. I mean, we're really good friends now. We did not know each other at all until about, what, three, 4 years ago or something like that. And, you know, as you've mentioned before, prior to that, we'd grown up huge Laurel and Hardy super fans, but with nobody to share it with.
1: Yes.
0: And nobody to talk to, and nobody who would get those little comments that we make. You know, 'twas ever thus. Think, what are you talking about? Well,
1: yeah.
0: So it's been, we talk on a pretty much daily basis now. You know, we work very closely together. I mean, he lives down in Dorset and I'm in the middle of the country, so we rarely see each other.
1: Of course, there's the most famous of all Laurel and Hardy fan clubs, which is Sons of the Desert. So I'm wondering if you flirted with them too.
0: Do you know, I didn't. I've never, there's a strange thing. Before I started doing the podcast, I wasn't connected to anybody at all to do with Laurel and Hardy World. Whether Sons of the Desert. I've been to a couple of conventions, but I was never really part of an actual local tent.
1: Yes.
0: Which I kind of, I'm a little bit sad about, but actually there's a lot of frivolity that happens, I think, at tent meetings and certainly at the conventions. And I mean, I don't drink and I don't kind of do the conga. And I'm not a big social I'm a social misfit to a large extent.
1: The cut of your jib is lovely because you're a super fan, but you don't seem geeky, which is lovely as well.
0: Well, I don't know. I probably am geeky in my own way. I don't know. Who knows? Look at these geeks here. Look at these geeks. And my wife says to me, so you're saying you're not a geek? I'm not a geek. I'm just a person with an interest.
1: That's the great way to calibrate that. Love that. Lovely.
0: If there's anything wrong with geeks, I do like, you've got to be a bit geeky at times.
1: Some of my best friends are geeks. I see what you're doing there.
0: Yes, absolutely right. Yes. Yeah.
1: Lovely shapages.
0: Yeah. Laurel and Hardy definitely have shaped me without a question. And
1: what's the first memory you have? What was the first film you saw that made you double take?
0: That's one of my questions I ask my guests. I dodge all those kind of questions. I can't remember the first film. My earliest memory is just sitting on the living room carpet with my dad and my sister. just laughing hilariously at a black and white television. That's my earliest memories. BBC Two, probably after school or something. And there was a moment where I was sitting in high school, probably 14 years of age, in French class, thinking about Laurel and Hardy, because obviously I didn't need French because I was going to be a cartoonist. And just a realization that, oh, I bloody love Laurel and Hardy, and I don't know why, you know. And from that point, I then had to find out more about them as actors, as people, yes, and how these beautiful films were made. So that was kind of the launch pad to all of what's come since.
1: And I was always very enamored, similarly, as a child, but also growing up, I got very enamored in subsequent actor training that I did at the Bristol Old Vic Theatre School, that Babe Ruth grew up in a Texas hotel and used to people watch as a way of banking characters.
0: Oh, Babe Hardy, you mean?
1: Yes. Sorry, not Babe Ruth. Sorry.
0: Babe Ruth.
1: Sorry. I mean, Oliver Hardy, Babe.
0: Yes.
1: Sorry. I went down my own rabbit hole there. I've got a bell for rabbit holes. Cashier number three, please. So yes, but the idea of people watching, and as an actor should never be bored because there's also always people to watch.
0: That's right. That's right. Yeah. I mean, he's a fascinating character. I mean, Babe Hardy was probably a better actor than Stan Laurel. I think it's quite widely acknowledged. And I kind of feel like when you're young, you really are drawn to Stan Laurel because he is so childlike and
1: you
0: can't help but fall in love with Stan. And Ollie is the sort of pompous, overbearing one that pushes him around. But as you get older, you then start to get drawn to Ollie because he is the world-weary, oh my goodness me, what have I got to put up with now? And every time I watch him, I'm just amazed at how good Oliver Hardy was. Just so, so good.
1: He's the big bear protecting Stan in all of it as well.
0: He is. He's the parental figure. He is. Yeah. That's absolutely right. Stan is very naive, childlike, otherworldly. And you have these little bits of white magic that happen at times, you know, the ice cubes in the pockets and the salt cellars and things like that. And the thumb on fire.
1: Thumb on fire, light the pipe. Yes.
0: Yeah. But Ollie is that sort of parental figure. And as much as Stan is a frustration to him, he can't help but look after him. And
1: it keeps on giving, because also there's the likes of James Finlayson with the, the extraordinary, which informs so much modern comedy as well.
0: That's right.
1: The art of the double take.
0: No, the extended world of the Laurel and Hardy films is just fabulous. The music, the supporting actors, the Hal Roach backlot, you could just go on and on and on. It's just, it's amazing.
1: Now we're on to three things that inspire you. And if there's any overlap, that's okay.
0: There undoubtedly will be. Three things that inspire me. Other people inspire me, which is a very broad comment, I'm aware, but other creative people certainly inspire me. In terms of the podcast especially, I stumbled across podcasts, started listening to a few, but thought I need to find something that I'm really interested in. And I just happened across the Marx Brothers Council podcast. And I just thought, this is fantastic. This is exactly my people. This is what it's people having a deep dive into classic films that I love. Very knowledgeable people talking about it who have a great camaraderie. And then once I'd listened to them all, I thought, right, I need to listen to the Laurel and Hardy one. Looked for it and it wasn't there. And I thought, well, that's not fair. What happens now? Who's going to do this? And I thought, well, I'll have to do it. If no one else is going to do it, I'll have to do it myself. I mean, I'd started writing a Laurel and Hardy blog in 2018, which was reasonably successful. So I had a little bit of a following. I thought, well, I could build on that. Mm-hmm. So I started with the Laurel and Hardy blog cast. Which subsequently I've changed just to the Laurel and Hardy podcast because it was quite confusing to a lot of people. And it just kind of went from there. It was that inspiration from listening to the Marx Brothers one. There wasn't one for Laurel and Hardy, so just do it yourself. And I had to go from a point of knowing nothing about podcasts. I had no idea how to put a podcast together. And it's amazing how you can teach yourself through the internet. Like, I listen to podcasts about podcasting, YouTube videos. I bought a secondhand bit of equipment, this microphone, you know, from somebody locally who was just selling it on Facebook, and just learned as I went along. And it's just been a great, great ride.
1: That's classically pioneering of finding your niche and finding the gap and then just thinking, oh, blimey, I'd better do it myself. And then you swim into the clearing yourself and get it done.
0: Yeah, I don't want to swim into the clearing, plunge in, just leap in. There comes a point when you think, right, I'm inspired to do this, but it's very public. can I actually do this?
1: Yes.
0: And a lot of the advice is at some point you are just going to have to take the plunge. You're just going to have to jump in.
1: Yeah.
0: And so I did it, and I've never looked back actually. And it's been wonderful. I was very lucky. The first guest that I had on the show on episode one was a guy named Rob Stone, and he wrote a book about Laurel and Hardy before Laurel and Hardy. So the solo films before they were a team. And the first film they were in together was a Stan Laurel solo comedy. Babe Hardy just happened to be, a supporting player in that. And I thought, well, I'm not an expert in Laurel and Hardy.
1: Was that putting pants on Philip?
0: No, The Lucky Dog. It was The Lucky Dog. Yeah, 1921. And I thought I'd love to speak to somebody who knows a lot about the solo films. And very little work had been done about the solo films. So I just reached out to Rob Stone on Facebook and said, would you come on this podcast I'm doing? And he said, yes, amazingly. Little did I realize just how well connected Rob Stone is in the film history world. Because he works for the Library of Congress. His job is to look after and preserve old films and sort of conserve them and what have you. So everybody who's anybody knows Rob Stone and respect him. So because he was the first guest on the show, I think after that, everybody thought, well, if Rob's done it, that's fine. So
1: yeah.
0: Stroke of luck in that respect. What's been lovely is the Laurel and Hardy fandom world, the experts, film historians, are so friendly, sharing, giving, and it's just been an absolute blast to get to know these people. People that I just read their work when I was a kid, and now I'm sort of speaking to them on a monthly basis and just having a great time. I'm going on at length.
1: No,
0: you should ding your bell whenever you're ready.
1: What's meant for you won't pass you by. This is glorious, wonderful. Second Shapeage now.
0: Second Shapeage.
1: Sorry, I mean, Wibble, it's my...
0: Oh, yes.
1: It's the second inspiration now.
0: Sort of researching cartoonists and animators has been a huge inspiration. I'm a very frustrated cartoonist inside because I haven't done it now for ages. And I know when I die, I will probably have on the headstone, a frustrated cartoonist. Because it's one of those things that you know is part of you, but you just... are not letting it out.
1: Yes.
0: And I haven't got time at the minute to let it out, really, other than I doodle, when I'm in a meeting or something.
1: I was going to ask if you're a doodler, because that's obviously...
0: Always doodle. Funnily enough, when we were at the Slapstick Festival, I popped along to the Aardman Animation Studio and couldn't get in. I thought it might be some kind of visitor attraction, and I was gutted that I couldn't get in.
1: Peter Lord has been a previous guest.
0: I know, I listened. It was a great show. I really enjoyed that show. And I just so wanted to be in there and have a job in there. And it makes me very sad inside. I'm like a clown face crying inside that I can't be this. And I've never done animation. I've never even, anything like that, researching about Charles Schulz, creator of Snoopy and Peanuts Garfield and all of this kind of stuff, Disney. I just love it. And it really...
1: I was going to mention, you've got a bit of a Walt Disney lock of hair, if I may say. So there is something about your animation. Or sort of, you're a man born out of your time. There's sort of a Clark Gable head.
0: Oh, definitely. Somebody made a comment once on Facebook. I was at an event somewhere and a comment was, who's this? Errol Flynn?
1: You old swashbuckler. Yes.
0: Definitely born out of time, though, without a question. And a third thing that's inspires me is, I think, just the nature, being in the outdoors. I always get a lot of inspiration and sucker from being in the outdoors. I used to do a lot of bird watching at one time. Not twitching, nothing nerdy and geeky like that. I'll step away from it. But enjoying garden birds and going to the odd reserve and things and just, learning bird calls and all kind of things.
1: Yes. And it's quite heart-rendering, the idea that Jigsaw is 14, because obviously that's very precious.
0: Yes, very much so. Yeah, yes. Very much so. She's she has a lot of a lot of things going wrong with her at the moment, but she still keeps on kicking. And she's been with us a long time now, so very, very precious. Don't get me going, because I'll start crying. I've turned into a huge mush as I get older. I can be brought to tears very easily.
1: Bless you. So now, two things that never fail to, squirrels, grab your attention, irrespective of anything else. Yes. And I'm inspired by that being about a dog too. So you can say it's what never fails to grab Jigsaw's attention.
0: Yes.
1: Squirrels.
0: Well, treats. Yeah. Cats, squirrels. Squirrels definitely catch your attention. Yeah. For me, I've got to say historic buildings. I love historic buildings. I used to work for the National Trust at one time. That was how I kind of changed my career, going from private industry to working in a charity. Wherever I go, if I see an old building, especially an old cinema, because that combines the two loves, an old Art Deco cinema, rubbing my hands together.
1: You've got a very nice Art Deco accoutrement behind you, I notice. Is that an old microphone?
0: That belongs to Russell. That's it's an old opera radio from 1925, I think. It's a speaker, essentially. And there's a couple, I've got two or three. And it's very, very Laurel and Hardy. Russell had a collection of them. And he said to me one day, he said, my wife doesn't want me to have these in the house anymore, and I can't get rid of them. But could you look after them? So now I've taken them on.
1: You're the curator.
0: Now my wife's thinking, there's a lot of these things hanging around. it's a pleasure to have them around because I love them. Anything from the period is just, it's exquisite.
1: A man still born out of your time, but we like you for that. Wonderful.
0: Absolutely. All right.
1: Okay, second squirrel?
0: Second squirrel is a bookshop. Oh, I can't go past a bookshop, and which is odd. I have to go in a bookshop. I can seem to be able to sniff them out wherever I go, secondhand especially, because you never know what you'll find in a secondhand bookshop. But I've got very niche interests, so I rarely come out with a book, which is annoying because my wife always does. I'm the one dragging us in, and she always comes out with books. So I'm always looking for books on Laurel and Hardy or the Marx Brothers, Harold Lloyd, the English Civil War, or Charles Dickens, something like that. I love those are my big sort of passions. I rarely come out with one. I just can't walk past one without going in. So a bookshop is a definite one. And if it's got stationery in, stationery. I love a bit of stationery. Stan Laurel was a big fan of stationery shops.
1: Oh, yes. That's music to my soul because I love stationery too, and so does my son Stan. What are you going to do?
0: There we go.
1: And now,
0: must be the potential in stationery. It's dormant, but what can we make with it? It's great.
1: An empty page, rather brimming and charged with potential, where anything is possible. Love that. And now, a quirky, unusual fact about you, Patrick Vasey. We couldn't possibly know about you until you tell us.
0: I'm going to go with that. I'm not anymore, but I was an archer. I was one of the bowmen of Caradoc for a short while until COVID.
1: Errol Flynn, please. That's where
0: yes, exactly.
1: Sort of
0: I was
1: many
0: a big
1: types.
0: Robin Hood fan in the day. Robin of Sherwood on television. I don't know if you remember the series Robin of Sherwood. I loved Robin of Sherwood. And I had to eventually scratch that itch of having giving archery a good go. But when you first start learning archery, you have to train with these horrible sort of compound bows with these little sights on them that you have to twiddle. And it's just cheating. It's just cheating as far as I'm concerned. So I had to do the English longbow. And I found this club not far from me that just did traditional English longbow archery, and I just loved it, absolutely loved it. So I managed to get myself a bow, and that's...
1: So you're a frustrated man in tights as well, because you want to be Errol Flynn with an English
0: longbow.
1: Well,
0: you can't see me at the waist down, so I mean, I might be sitting here in my tights, but I won't divulge that.
1: That's a great, great fact. So we've shaken your tree, hurrah! Now we stay in the clearing, move away from the tree. Next, we talk about alchemy and gold. So when you're at purpose and in flow, Patrick Vasey, what are you absolutely happiest doing in what you're here to reveal to the world?
0: Oh, well, I'm doing it now. Talking about Laurel and Hardy, it has to be up there. and it's funny because that's not, prior to podcasting, it would be that feeling that when you talk about being in flow is when I've been drawing cartoons and you're getting it right and you think, this is just the best. And it's the best feeling in the world when your creative juices are going, and it's you can't match that. But nowadays it is when I'm talking to somebody like Randy Scratvet or Richard Bann or Glenn Mitchell. These
1: what a name, Scratvet. We talked about that before we started. Randy Scratvet.
0: And just talking to them about Laurel and Hardy and listening to them. And quite often I'll forget that I'm supposed to be an interviewer and I'm just absorbed as a listener, loving the stories. Because a lot of these guys met Stan and Babe's contemporaries and people they worked with. So getting these sort of firsthand accounts of what it was like to work in.
1: Would that be the likes of people like Jerry Lewis, who obviously held Stan Laurel in very high?
0: Not so much Jerry Lewis. I'm not a Jerry Lewis fan, actually. He was on a documentary once talking about them, and he talked an absolute load of codswallop. But I know people who do like Jerry Lewis, so I won't run him down too much. But just people like the editors and the cameramen and the people and some of the co-stars like Anita Garvin. They met a lot of people like that back in the sort of 60s, 70s, and they interviewed them, which was so important. There is so much that we know today about the world of Laurel and Hardy that is thanks to the work of Randy and Richard, and you know, a number of others who actually took the time to seek out these people who are still surviving and get them to talk and record them.
1: Yes.
0: Often on audio tape, which is nice, so we can still hear their voices. And
1: yes,
0: I try to use those in the podcast as, you know, as much as I can do. I forgot where we're going on this one now. I've gone.
1: No, I got sucked into just listening. You've made me think about that. There's a story that I heard that you may be able to qualify me, for me, that Laurel and Hardy met about 12 years before they eventually became a double act. And there was some accident to do with, there was some sort of burning that happened with an oven that meant.
0: Yes. I know where you're going with this. Yeah. So basically, the first meeting was on the set of The Lucky Dog in 1921. And then eventually circumstances happened that they both found themselves at the Hal Roach Studios working for the same studio, but just as kind of stock actors. Stan was under contract to Joe Rock, another film producer. He'd made all the films in his contract, but he was still under contract and wasn't allowed to appear in front of the cameras. So he was at Hal Roach Studios, but he was behind the camera directing and writing and making up gags and stuff. Oliver Hardy was supposed to be in a particular film. And on the Friday night before they were supposed to start filming on the Monday, he was cooking a leg of lamb. He loved to cook, apparently, and he took this leg of lamb out and the hot fat spilt all over his arm and causing quite severe burns. So he wasn't able to be in the film. So Hal Roach told Stan, right, you go in and you take the place of Oliver Hardy. So that's kind of, it's in Laurel Hardy lore now that that is one of the first kind of comings together of them where Stan took over from Babe. So, yeah.
1: Wonderful story. Thank you so much for sharing that too. Okay, now I'm going to award you with a cake. Hurrah! So do you like cake, Patrick?
0: I'm not a huge fan of cake.
1: Tough
0: I prefer
1: crowd.
0: A pastry, but I'll take it. I'll take it.
1: So you get to put a cherry on the cake now. It's the final suffused with storytelling metaphor
0: Lovely.
1: Thing. So you get to put a cherry on the cake now. What's a favourite inspirational quote that's always given you succor and always pulled you towards your future?
0: There's lots of quotes, but the one that really drives me now, because I'm so busy, is get your ass in the chair. It's as simple as that. It's
1: love that.
0: I think it's a self-publishing podcast, I think. By Joanna Penn. I think that's where I heard it. And she just says, you know, she has just get your ass in the chair. You know, I'm trying to write three books, Laurel and Hardy Silence, Shorts and Features. I have the podcast to do, the magazine to edit, and that's on top of a full-time job and a family.
1: Yes.
0: So when all the family is in bed and finally settled, and I think, right, settled? Now is my time to work, yes. I might sit down with a cup of tea and think, oh, I'll just watch Match of the Day or something like that. And then I think, no, get your ass in the chair. And
1: it, yes.
0: You know, because it's not going to happen. If you don't get your ass in the chair and do the work, it's not going to happen. So.
1: And I commend you to the house for that. That I'm about 200 episodes in and nobody has given me that mantra. Get your ass in the chair. Wonderful.
0: Yeah.
1: Now with the gift of hindsight, what's the best piece of advice you've ever been given?
0: The best piece of advice, and I can't remember where it came from, there are no have-tos in the world. There are only choose-tos. So if you, for instance, and I say this to the kids, you don't have to go to school. But you've got to be happy with the consequences if you don't. So, you know, I don't have to go to work, but if I don't get any money. So therefore, I have to live on the street. And if I'm happy with that, that's fine. I don't go to work, but I don't want to live like that. So I choose to go to work. And once you take that stance that you choose to do this thing that you're not really fond of, it becomes a lot easier to do.
1: Lovely.
0: I don't know if that makes sense.
1: No, absolutely, categorically does. Love that.
0: By taking ownership, I suppose, of it. And it's a choose to, you do things on a choose to, have to, love to basis.
1: That resonates really well with it's always the action towards that bring about progress and change. Yeah. You know, the difference in life between what you want and what you get is what you do. It's the action and the choice. Yeah.
0: That's right. And you're only going to make yourself miserable if you think, well, I have to do this. This is just awful. I'll begrudgingly do it. Well, don't do it, but face the consequences and shut up.
1: Yes.
0: You know.
1: And what notes, help or advice might you proffer to a younger version of yourself? Again, this is the second question about the gift of hindsight.
0: I think just be brave and do it. Just be brave and do it. You know, you can do it. I think the confidence is such a huge thing when you're growing up. And it stops you from doing so much that you could possibly do. And, you know, if anything, this podcast, this whole sort of Laurel and Hardy journey, to use that horrible phrase, has taught me is that you can do anything. It doesn't matter if you're not connected with the right people yet. The internet is a wonderful thing.
1: Yes.
0: And you can get in touch with people so easily nowadays.
1: Yes.
0: And the answer is no until you ask the question.
1: I absolutely swear by that. Yes. Until you ask the question, the answer is always going to be no. Absolutely. Yeah.
0: So just be brave and do it. Just get on with it and do it.
1: And now we're ramping up finally to a bit of Shakespeare in a moment. But just before we get there, penultimately, this is the pass the golden baton moment, please. So who would you most like to pass the golden baton along to now you've experienced this from within in order to keep the golden thread of the storytelling going?
0: Right. Do you go international with this?
1: I absolutely do. Strangely Good. Available for international.
0: Good. Okay. Because I'm going to pass the golden baton on, and I have checked with this person that they're happy to do it. I mentioned the Marx Brothers Council podcast previously, which was a huge inspiration. And one of the guys on the podcast is named Noah Diamond. And
1: he is
0: a great name, and yeah. But he's a great guy. He is a really, really, I don't know him personally. I've messaged him backwards and forwards. He listens to my podcast, and we have a sort of a mutual appreciation for what we do. But Noah just speaks to me. He's a very creative guy. He's a hugely intelligent guy. And I think he would be a great guest for this. And I'd love to listen to that episode as well, because I just, I'd like to know what makes him tick. So I messaged him to say, would you be happy to have a baton passed to you on this one? And he said, yeah, we're great. So he would be a great guest.
1: And that's a wonderful gift, which I thank you sincerely for. So that's Noah Diamond. And now, inspired by Shakespeare and all the world of stage and all the better women, merely players, we're going to talk about legacy now. We've been deliciously talking about the legacy to be preserved forever of Stan Laurel and Oliver Hardy. But now this is your moment in the sunshine. How, when all is said and done, Patrick Vasey, would you most like to be remembered?
0: Oh, that reminds me of Upstart Crow. I love Upstart Crow. let me think. Well, I think it's a very boring answer, but and I know a lot of your guests probably say the same, is just to be remembered as a good person, a decent person, somebody who cared, somebody who loved, and a good father and a good husband. I think is, I can't ask for more than that, really. I think my job has been done if I manage to be remembered that way. If I can be associated with the legacy of Laurel and Hardy in some small, tiny way, then my job has been done, and I will have a smile on my face in my grave. But yeah, just to be a good, decent person who cared.
1: Where can we find out all about Patrick Vasey and all the wonderful stuff that you're up to with the Laurel and Hardy podcast on the old hinterweb, please?
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1: Lovely. And my sincere hope to you as well, because I also, we're doing it as a LinkedIn Live, but I also pull you into the UK Health Radio show that this also goes into.
0: Lovely.
1: It's a global audience reach across 54 countries of 1.4 million people and growing.
0: Christ.
1: And so I sincerely hope that gives you lots of juicy traction as well.
0: Oh, I hope so. I hope so. Yes, absolutely. Absolutely.
1: And I looked for you when I was at the Slapstick Festival, and my big regret is I haven't yet met you in person, but I would sincerely like to do that someday.
0: Oh, indeed, indeed. Well, I'll be down at Slapstick again, I'm sure. So, yeah, fingers crossed. I'd like to do, I was chatting actually with the producer of Slapstick about doing a live podcast from there, which I think you've done.
1: Yes.
0: Yourself, which would be great. So maybe one of these days we could do that.
1: Wonderful. I'll do a postscript film with you just about something else I want to ask you about Laurel and Hardy in a second. But ladies and gentlemen, you've been listening to Patrick Vasey from the Laurel and Hardy podcast. As this has been your moment in the sunshine, Patrick Vasey in the Good Listening To show, Stories of Distinction and Genius, is there anything else you'd like to say?
0: Be the change you wish to see in the world. That's about it. That was one of my other quotes, but that was too kind of, it was too obvious. But no, just keep laughing. Just keep laughing. That is the best. It is the best medicine. And if you're not sure what to laugh to, just put some Laurel and Hardy on. You can't fail. You cannot fail.
1: And a lovely bit of Mahatma Gandhi in there as well. Lovely jubbly. So thank you so much. If you too would like to be on the show, check out thegoodlistening2show.com. And I've been Chris Grimes. This has been Patrick Vasey. Thank you very much indeed. Also for watching on LinkedIn. And good night.
2: 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Oh, it's my son. 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
3: And goodbye.
1: So, Patrick Vasey, you've just been given a damn good listening to. Could I get your immediate feedback on what that was?

0: Yes.
1: Thank you for that.
0: And I just wanted to riff with you a little bit about Laurel and Hardy's Bratz, because what I got so enamoured by that film, which I discovered many, many years later after seeing County Hospital and, blah, blah, and just on the path, when I formed my comedy improvisation company, which I co-run in Bristol and have done for the last 30 years with a wonderful woman called Stephanie Weston. She's my sort of comic foil on stage in this company called Instant Wit. Instant Wit, Instant Whip has a bit of a pun, but we originally, our first photographs were to be transposed into a bowl of blancmange. In miniature. And I know that I was inspired onto a sort of gingham tablecloth. Our first photograph, I was inspired by Laurel and Hardy's Bratz because of being transposed miniature. Yes. And of course, back in their day, they would have made huge props.
1: Yes.
0: Whereas, of course, we had the gift of modern technology and we just had to just get somebody to be able to just Photoshop it. But I just was so struck with, you know, Laurel and Hardy's Bratz is brilliant because they've got this, it's just such a beautiful mindscape playground of huge props.
1: The set design is true. In fact, the Hal Roach Studios, the set designs are phenomenal. For a small studio on very little money, especially in the days before they were with MGM as their distributor, when they were with Pathé, they had very little money. But the set designers were phenomenally gifted. They look like real expensive feature films, some of them.
0: Yes.
1: The Bratz set is phenomenal. And the oversized furniture, it's kind of comic in its own way because the scale is totally wrong. I mean, you see these tiny little thin boys sitting on this massive chair. But it's such fun. It's really, really good. Yeah, it's an excellent, my favorite bit in that film. It's one of my favorite bits of all the films is when Ollie steps on the roller skate at the top of the stairs and slides down them with the legs sticking up by his head. So good. So, so good.
0: I'm completely there. And there's another favorite moment in a quite a random snippet where they're having an argument with a neighbor several flights up. And then Oliver Hardy kicks the ball downstairs. Yes. And then it's just a bloke on reception who says, 8:30. And just at that moment, tonk, the rugby ball or the go long American football slaps him in the face. And he's got this extraordinary lock of hair that sort of, anyway. We could talk for hours. I know that. So I'd love to meet you someday because
1: I often do. As you can see from my podcast.
0: But thank you so much for saying yes, as you did as well. And this is just fantastic. And thank you for being here.
1: Oh, it's been an absolute pleasure. Been a pleasure. Thank you.
0: And I'll let you know when it all goes live. And as I say, it'll come in. I'm going to bring you into the UK Health Radio show space as well. And it's been my great delight to sort of, the legacy life reflection seemed like a really good fit because your whole endeavor is to preserve the legacy. Oh,
1: definitely, definitely. And yeah, that's been great. Thank you for the opportunity.
0: You've been listening to The Good Listening To Show with me, Chris Grimes. If you'd like to be in the show too, or indeed gift an episode to capture the story of someone else with me as your host, then you can find out how, care of the series strands at the goodlisteningtoshow.com website. And one of these series strands is called Legacy Life Reflections. 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

Faith, our colors will fade eventually. So if our time is running out, day after day, we'll make the mundane a masterpiece. Oh my, my, oh my, my love, I take one look at you, you're taking me out.

0: Hello, my name is Matthew Kenslow, and I just released my second book called Unstoppable. 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

0: baby is giggling in the back seat, they're probably happy. 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
3: 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I'm your co-host, Ethan Rowland, and today is a Teenager Takeover episode with my brother, Devin Rowland. Hi, Devin. We have a couple of interesting things to talk about on this show, starting with, well, some guy accidentally hacked a bunch of robots and ended up spying on a bunch of people.
4: Accidentally hack a whole bunch of robots? Or what kind of robots are we hacking today?
3: Vacuums. He hacked a bunch of Roombas and could spy on a bunch of people.
5: Greetings, Earthling. Tend me to your leader.
3: We also have a really high-class AI that was distributed to a bunch of large companies, but we can talk about that later in the show. Devin, what do you have to start us with?
4: I mean, I want to hear a little bit about this whole Roomba thing. What happened there?
3: Okay, let me get my notes up. Basically, this guy got a new vacuum. It's one of those, like, discs. It's like a Roomba. It's a little disc vacuum from DJI, a DJI vacuum. And I mean, they have cameras and stuff in them for whatever reason. I'm not sure why they have. Oh, yeah. You can control this vacuum with like some app on your phone, kind of like Rev Cars mm-hmm. that we had as a kid. You can control it with your phone. But this guy, he didn't want to use his phone. He wanted to use a PS4 or PS5 controller or whatever to control it. So he ended up going through and I don't know. He went through their code or whatever to try and figure out a way to connect his controller to the room. I'm going to call it a Roomba, to the Roomba, to the vacuum, whatever, to control it, probably because he wanted to use an actual joystick. And in doing that, he accidentally went a little too far and managed to gain access to every DJI vacuum, or at least most of the DJI vacuums in the entire world. And again, you can control this and see through this because it has cameras on it. So this guy accidentally got access to thousands of people's robots and could, roll through their house with the vacuum with a camera on it and just, like, see through their house.
4: Wow. So you could just, you know, control a moving camera in someone else's house.
6: Software developer Sammy Azdufel was building an app to hack his DJI Romo smart vacuum. He wanted to use his PlayStation controller to make it move. But in the process, he accidentally uncovered a major security flaw. With the help of an AI chatbot, Sammy discovered he could also access what he says were roughly 7,000 other vacuums, allowing him to get their approximate locations and even remotely control other people's vacuums.
4: I'm sure that can't go wrong at all.
3: They probably wouldn't even really notice. I don't know what the movement patterns of one of those robots are, but it might not be very noticeable.
4: I mean, if you did it right, yeah, it would be pretty hard to notice. I'm suddenly really glad we don't have anything like that in our house.
3: Yeah, and they make I don't know if this company does, but I know they've made like lawnmower versions of that too. So, they seem to really, I mean, how many things nowadays are, they have a bunch of, for lack of a better term, they have a bunch of tech in them that if someone were to say hack it, would very much be a privacy invasion, is a simple way to put it. I mean, look at this guy, just had rolling cameras in a bunch of people's houses, which thankfully he did the right thing and reported it, and that issue is now fixed. But how is it so bad that someone accidentally got access to thousands of people's robot vacuums that he could just, like, control from his own home? Accidentally. Like, this
4: imagine
3: isn't
4: if
3: some
4: someone
3: criminal
4: was trying
3: mastermind.
4: To hack that.
3: going out trying to hack into people's things. This guy just wanted to connect a PS5 controller to his Roomba or to his vacuum.
4: Exactly. Imagine if he was trying to hurt people, how much damage could he deal? What kind of chaos could he cause?
3: So I guess so the people who have all of those things out there are looking to buy something like one of those. I would think twice about getting, well, pretty much anything that has a bunch of cameras and stuff in it. I mean, look at what we say about Alexas. Look at what look at Dad's thought on Alexas. It's something that listens to you all the time, and it has to be listening to you. I mean, how do you activate it? You say, like, hey, Alexa or whatever. So it has to be listening to you 24/7 pretty much for whenever you say that. So it can just obviously listen into conversations. And I mean, we've brought it before, talked about examples of people, you know, their phones or other digital devices listening to them to target advertising. So that's just, that's a lot of power in the hands of companies that either could have bad protection against hackers, as in the case of DJI, where this guy accidentally hacked into almost every one of the vacuums. Or, you know, they could just be an evil company and do what Ring did, and just, like, keep access to a bunch of people's videos of in and outside of their house. And they can just do probably whatever they want with that information, or at least almost whatever they want. Definitely things that we probably wouldn't want.
4: They look can frequently do a lot with it. Just read their terms of service a lot of times, and either what they directly say or even what they're allowed to do with that is frequently significant. Let's just put it that way. I don't have Ring or anything pulled up to be able to specifically point out sections. However, TOSDR, that's Terms of Service, didn't read, .org, I believe. Ethan, is that right?
3: That is correct.
4: You can see a whole bunch of those. Oh, how good are these companies when it comes to privacy and how many other things? And a lot of them are not as good as you think. Excuse me.
3: Yeah, a lot of them. It's interesting to see.
4: Yeah.
3: I mean, we know some of the basic ones like Google and definitely Meta. I mean, I brought up the whole Meta Glasses fiasco a couple shows ago. I don't remember when. Another good example of, you know, you just adding, I mean, on one hand, yeah, it might be cool to have glasses or something that, like, can see and can translate stuff for you and, you know, whatever they do, I don't really know. But on the other hand, especially with a company like Meta, and Meta specifically is very bad, being able to just have all these cameras that look everywhere in your house. And that also makes me think of Meta bought Oculus, which, you know, has the Oculus Quest 1, 2. There's a bunch of different things. And Devin, on their new headsets, the, like...
4: So these are VR... Let's back VR up headsets. A second for our parents and everyone that isn't heavily involved in everything tech-related.
3: VR headsets, virtual reality. The newer kinds, you know, most of the well-known ones from Meta, or I'm going to call it Oculus, because that was the company, and then Meta bought them out. They had cameras in the headset to see. So it was literally just a headset and controllers was all you needed with these newer ones. But in the even newer versions, like the Quest Pro and 3 and whatever they might have now, the controls themselves also have cameras in them. So, you know, they can see where it's moving. But keep in mind, that's also, I don't know how many cameras are in each thing. The headset had, well, the new headsets, I think, have more cameras in them for probably labeled as better tracking. But again, that's not only is that a bunch of cameras which are seeing everything whenever you're using that and possibly when you're not, I don't know. But it's also, keep in mind, it is Meta. So they're getting all of that information, all of those videos, which, I mean, judging by the fact of what they did with their Meta Ray-Ban glasses, where that got sent to people in whatever country, I don't remember which, and then people had to physically look through those videos to train AI was their reason for doing that. Who knows? They might be doing that with the stuff they had from all their VR headsets. And who knows how what they were doing before they were training AI.
4: And maybe making things better so they can advertise to you more efficiently.
3: Oh, yeah, probably that. There is a conspiracy theory that they sell your information and that's how they make their money. But I don't know if that's true and I haven't done research on it. So I'm not going to say that that's true or not. Perhaps that would be an interesting thing to look up. But anyways, that's a topic for a different episode, probably far in the future. So keep in mind whenever you're buying stuff with cameras on them and over.
4: And of tracking technology in it. Like how many, it's a ring that also does like it tracks fitness stuff, heart rate, that sort of thing.
3: Oh yeah. I remember that. I don't know the name of it, but it's like a ring that tracks. It's kind of like a Fitbit or something, but just a ring. And it tracks your heart rate or whatever, and I think it connects to an app on your phone or something.
7: Take control of your health with the Oura Ring.
3: But it just tracks, you know, what's going on in your body all the time.
4: Yeah, and that was bought by a bigger company that likely wants it for its data, and there were some other things. Are we coming up on a break, Ethan?
3: Yes, we are. How about we'll come back, because I do want to bring up a couple other things relating to this right after this break.
6: For many teens, it's second nature to reach for their device when they have a spare minute or two. Those spare minutes can add up, though, and may affect sleep quality. I'm Miranda Savioli with your latest health news. A new study found that the amount of time teens spent looking at electronic screens may reduce the quality of their sleep. Patients who used a device within an hour of bedtime, as well as those who logged more than 4 hours of daily screen time, were more likely to take more than an hour to fall asleep. Those who used an electronic device before bedtime were also more likely to get less than 5 hours of sleep. Encourage your teen to say goodnight to their devices earlier than when they say goodnight to you.
3: Welcome back to the Real Power Family Radio Show. Before we went to break, we were talking about fitness equipment, and we brought up some type of fitness ring that was essentially tracking you. And
4: there's fitness rings that, I mean, they kind of track you, but I've seem to remember something negative about them, like a company that bought one of them or something. But I honestly, I tried looking it up and couldn't find anything. So I'm going to assume that nothing overly negative has come out about them. I mean, there's still some sort of tracker you voluntarily wear. So I'm never going to buy one. However, yeah.
3: And it's probably a lot easier or a lot, you know, simpler than what it was before. I do remember seeing ads for that. If you, the listener, know of anything bad that's happened with some of those like fitness tracking rings, please email info@realpowerfamily.com or call in at 833-BE-DO-HAVE. That's 833-233-6428. And let us know, preferably with some source to what happened, you know, to what happened so we can prove it. But
4: And if you have any other topics or interesting things that are happening, perhaps there's something happening in your country that nobody's reporting on yet. I would love to hear about that so we can bring it up on the show. But
3: I do
4: let's
3: know,
4: get back.
3: Before we move on to something else, I do know, you told me this before, I think we brought this up on the show a long time ago, about some sort of fitness watch. I don't know if it was like an Apple Watch or Fitbit or something, but didn't that expose like some secret location for the military because some soldier was wearing it? And
4: I think there were some soldiers that were wearing, I don't know, a Fitbit or something like it, and it either exposed the location of a military base or like the schedules for patrols or something like that. And I don't know the exact details. This was a while back, but it did like expose some things that people weren't supposed to know. Let's put it that way. And it's not like it caused anything majorly bad to happen. However, that probably shouldn't have happened. And I don't think that was necessarily Fitbit or whatever company's fault. I think it was the people that left the share my data with the world setting on. Whatever, not important. But, I mean, just another thing where I don't need it tracking me. Let's move on to something that's a little bit more blatant, actual surveillance, Ethan. And that would be FISA, or the Foreign Intelligence Surveillance Act, which back in 2024, actually, first let me explain what it is. FISA allows the government, without a warrant, to spy on basically anybody in the U.S. I mean, it's supposed to just be for anybody that, like, is from outside of the U.S. or anything, you know, let's catch all the bad guys, the spies, the terrorists, the insert the name here.
3: What about pedophiles from Epstein Island?
4: Well, they're not catching any of those. However, they have used that, and partially because that, partially possibly with other things, according to a past director of the NSA named William Binney, they've collected, quote, most of the emails and 80% of the calls sent or received by Americans. So imagine 80% of the phone calls you make, somebody could have been listening to. Just a thought. But, you know, so there's that unconstitutional spying. And they had renewed it back in 2024 for another 2 years, but it was set to expire on April 20th. And then, Ethan, it was in the past day or so as of recording, so just a couple days before the 20th, they kind of kicked it. So it's like, we're not going to fully extend this for many years just yet, but we are going to bump in another 10 days until the end of April before we decide if we're going to let all of these intelligence agencies keep spying on Americans without a warrant, without any kind of permission, with basically no oversight, and do whatever they want with it. Should we allow them to do that? And every time previously, since I'm pretty sure this was created with the Patriot Act or around the same time, so, you know, around 2001, but, you know, they've kept, you know, extending it. We only need this for a few years. We're going to track down all these terrible terrorists that, you know, took down a couple of skyscrapers with planes, you know, ignore the other times where a plane ran into a skyscraper, ignore World Trade Center. Anyway.
3: Ignore the time when, what was it, the Empire State Building got hit. It was completely fine. But no, on this, you know, this day where a plane hit the corner of a steel skyscraper, and then the jet fuel caught on fire, and supposedly melted.
4: And then the entire
3: thing
4: collapsed straight down like a pancake.
3: Well, yeah, supposedly melted through the steel girders on this building. It's jet fuel. It's like diesel fuel. It does not burn hot enough to do that. But even if it did, for that building to fall straight down, first off, the plane hit it in a corner. So, you know, you'd think, if I were to sit you in a chair and cut off one of the legs, are you going to fall straight down? No, you're going to fall towards the corner that I cut off. So even, you know, whatever that would have to cause not one, not two, but three buildings to fall straight down. Don't forget World Trade Center 7, like you said. So the Twin Towers plus number 7. 7 didn't even get hit by a plane. It was supposedly an office fire. Or what was another excuse? Debris from the Twin Towers?
4: That were blocks away and nothing was damaged in between the two? Or nothing was significantly damaged?
3: Yeah. And they all fell straight down. So just supposedly, Jet A burned hot enough to melt through all of the steel girders to cause the entire building to fail at exactly the same time.
4: Yeah. Just assuming, okay, you know what? Maybe it weakened the steel enough. It got high enough that it weakened the steel, and that did collapse straight down at free fall speeds. And not just, like, the top floors of the building. Like, it went all the way down.
3: Yeah, it's not even like it pancaked and one level took out another until it stopped at, like, you know, 50 floors below where the plane got hit or whatever. It took the entire thing out straight down at free fall speed. Devin, what was that? There's a video. It was on YouTube. I have no idea how it didn't get taken down yet. what was the name of that video? Calling out Bravo 7. That was it. It's like an hour and a half or so documentary, essentially proving that 9/11 was, it at least wasn't
4: not how the news hitting it. Portrayed it. Let's just leave it at that for now and get back to this, unconstitutional spying.
3: Yeah. So, before we get onto it, one thing, because we're coming up on a break, this whole FISA thing of being able to spy on people, not only is it like so blatantly unconstitutional, like completely violates the basic privacy and the Constitution. This is like so blatantly evil. How can anyone think this is a good idea? Now, some people might say, oh, yeah, I mean, it's so what? They listen to our calls. What are you saying on calls that you might not want them to hear? I mean, we don't really, Devin, we don't say things over the phone that, would get us actually, we probably talk about overthrowing the government and make jokes about that. So at some point, we might be considered to being arrested or at least get us on a watch list for some of the things we say. But we also say that over the air to millions of people, so I'm not sure there's a big difference there. It's not really the what is heard. It's the fact that they are blatantly violating the Constitution, our God-given rights, blatantly violating them, and they can do whatever they want. I mean, if you don't want privacy, just like show everyone what you're doing. You don't need doors on your house. You don't need to hide anything. Why not just live out in the open? Everyone can see everything. That doesn't
4: Ethan, I could almost believe that, that if you're not doing anything wrong, you have nothing to hide. Except, Ethan, if you look at the government that's supposed to be watching this, how many classified documents are there? How many documents from the Epstein files are still out there and not released yet? It's millions, by the way.
3: Yeah, what, like 3 million? And the ones that were released that are redacted?
4: Yeah, if you're not doing anything wrong, what do you have to hide? Just putting that out there. Just a suggestion. Maybe we should just make all of that public, let everyone dive through every inch of it, and then just see what collapses in government. Who was it, Ethan? Was it Pam Bondi? I could be totally wrong on the name. It's like, if we released all the Epstein files, the system would collapse. Let it burn, if that's the case. If there are that many people messing with kids, I'll try and put this politely, in government, perhaps we need a reset button.
3: If people did do those things, then I don't care what they're doing. They should not be anywhere in government, definitely. Or I guess even in society, people would say it would topple the film industry. I don't care if they actually learn how to make good movies nowadays instead of pushing LGBTQ, which I actually have an update on LGBTQ.
4: Oh, gosh.
3: Devin remembers. If they're actually doing those things to kids, they should be thrown in jail. It doesn't matter if they're, Disney will fall. They deserve it. That's the whole point of people getting arrested. That's the point of this. That's the point of prosecution. But anyways, before we get into a deep rant about that, we will come back and talk about something else right after this break. Have you or a loved one been affected by inflation?
8: Yes!
3: Well, we have the product for you. 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
4: 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And Ethan, since you brought up the whole
3: Alphabet LGBT, Mafia.
4: Yeah, LGBTQ, whatever they're called these days. You said you had an update on that. Do you care to give us what that update is, how it came about, and whatever insanity comes with it?
3: How it came about, someone had either a little too much to drink, or I have no idea how they came up with this. Someone in the Canadian government,
4: of course it's Canada,
3: essentially released or like came out with a new what is it even called? Acronym for LGBTQ. It used to be what? LGBT. Then it was LGBTQ. Then it was LGBTQIA. Then it's like The latest thing I knew was LGBTQIA plus or something. Let me just read you out. And she did actually say this. Somehow with a straight face, MMIWG2SLGBTQQIA plus.
4: That is way too many letters.
3: I'm not even sure if I read that. There's so many. Hold on. How many characters is this? 1, 2, 7, 8, 9, 10, 11, 12.
4: Way 15, too 15, many.
3: 16 if you include the plus. That is crazy. How do you even come up with this?
4: Have an Instagram handle that long? Can you do that?
3: It looks like someone button mashed on their keyboard and then said, yep, this is my new X name.
4: That's what it looks like when I'm hitting my head against a keyboard thinking about this.
3: Yeah, pretty much.
4: And of course, it's from the same government that, wasn't it like last week we were talking about their advertisement for assisted suicide?
3: Yeah, yep, that's exactly. I did see a meme when looking through the responses to this, because I wanted to know what it stood for. I didn't find it, and honestly, it's so long and so much of a joke. I'm never going to remember whatever the 16 characters were, especially because they switched up one of the things from the LGBT part of it. I don't know. I'm not going to remember that unless I get really, really bored or bring it up enough times on the show. I hope I don't do that. but someone, it was a meme of this person holding like a whatever the latest version of the pride flag is, with like a, it's one of those memes where they have like all the social media covered on them and CNN and stuff and a COVID jab in their side, like one of those, whatever they're called, I don't remember, the needles in their arms, yelling at someone who's just wearing like, you know, jeans, a t-shirt and holding a flag. It was a Canadian flag. I've seen American memes with American flags before, but this time it was Canadian. But the person with all the other stuff, the pride flag people, the alphabet mafia, I'll just leave it at that, says, you're brainwashed. And he's like, I'm the one who's brainwashed? Because you see all of these other things. I mean, how many times do they go after people for essentially having opinions of their own? And yet they call us brainwashed? It really brings up one of the quotes that mom put on our calendar this year. I don't remember who it's from. Devin, if you remember, let me know. But it is easier to brainwash someone than to convince someone that they have been brainwashed. Or it's easier to fool someone than to convince someone that they have been fooled. Or something like that.
4: Mark Twain? I'm trying to look that up.
3: It might be. Yeah, you can look that up. But I've heard that a couple times recently. Which, I mean, it makes sense. How?
4: Yeah, that's Mark Twain. Hey, I did remember that right.
3: But look at, I mean, you can use the example of, you know, what we were saying in COVID. People were just, it was like a buildup of, oh, it's stand, it might have started at 3 feet. No, it was 6 feet apart in America. It was 3 feet apart in other countries. But stand 6 feet apart. Oh, wear a mask. Oh, wear two masks. They might have said three masks at some point. I don't know.
4: I think four or five shot. Was at least joked about.
3: There's just a picture of some guy wearing like 20. But then it's get this jab. Oh, get a booster. Get, you know, your eighth booster. And it's like you completely, if you look back at it and think, wow, we went from it was just like stand 6 feet apart. This will be over in 2 weeks to 2 years in, three masks and eight boosters later. But it's not enough. And these people who, you know, aren't doing exactly what we want them to of getting all these jabs, which despite the fact that it was proven to be very deadly and far worse than the virus ever was, they're the bad people.
4: Hey, and, Ethan, it's been couple years now. Aren't all of us unvaccinated supposed to be dead by now?
3: I think we were supposed to be dead before the lockdowns ended, or at least when the attempted lockdown didn't really lock us down, but
4: I don't think that worked very well for them.
3: Didn't they say like a winter of death in 2021 or 2022 or something for the unvaxxed?
4: They said stuff like that a lot of times. You keep saying those words. I do not think those words mean what you think those words mean.
3: I think the words mean exactly. I think they know exactly what the words mean. I just don't think that
4: they believe the words that are coming out of their mouth.
3: They might believe him. I don't know, but it's not going to happen. It doesn't mean it's based on logic. You can believe something, that doesn't mean it's true.
4: Definite. That part is definitely true. But you know what, Ethan? Let's move on, because we've actually got some interesting and some, I think, good things, possibly, that are happening that we can talk about right after this break.
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9: 1 hour pickup order?
8: Got it.
9: 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We're out of ink and I have a big meeting today.
8: And two boxes of Twizzlers.
9: Yeah, for the team.
8: The team.
9: Yeah. Team.
8: Go team.
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3: 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Before we went to break, Devin said he had something that at least he thought was good for the world that he was going to bring up. Do we want to do that, or do we want to bring up the AI? Because I have an AI info that may or may not be kind of scary, and then we'll just bring up the happy stuff later in the show.
4: No, let's get something moderately happier, and then we'll just let it get darker later on.
3: And we'll talk about the
4: end of
3: the world.
4: Ireland, Ethan, you remember we were talking about on a family show, I don't remember when it came out, but we were talking on a family show about the Ireland protests. It was about fuel, among possibly other things, but a lot of people are kind of clogging up roadways, protesting in other places, stopping police from getting gas, more recently kicking police out of restaurants, and other things as well, I'm sure. Those are just some of the things we've heard. But that's been going on for almost 2 weeks now, and people are still holding strong.
3: Nice.
4: And, I mean, the Irish government even sent in their military to try and stop these protesters. But you know what that did, Ethan? It just made the crowds explode in size. It's like growing massively. Also, supposedly, huge parts of the country are literally running out of fuel. The government there is losing control. Yeah.
3: When we talk about a revolution, I think of like what happened in Nepal, where it was not a peaceful revolution, we'll say that. And I mean, whenever I talk about a revolution, that's what I think of, you know, burning buildings, getting rid of, probably by force, the people in charge. But imagine the protests are so big that the government just like can't control anything, and like at least partially just fades away.
4: I mean, I don't think they're truly going to fade away, because some people, like the military, the police, for in large part, will stay on the government side. And to truly overthrow a government, you do have to, like, remove them in one way or another, or at least likely do something to replace them. Otherwise, they're eventually going to try and take back control. Or they'll try until they eventually succeed or are totally defeated. Something along those lines. That's more opinion than fact coming from me. I haven't actually led a revolution before.
3: Darn.
4: So take that as you will. Ethan, I'm 19. Give it 5 years.
3: I know, you're like an adult now. I thought you were supposed to be cool, man.
4: Did I say I'm 18 or 19? I'm 19 now.
3: 19.
4: Okay.
3: Yeah. All right. Okay. He forgets how old he is. Good job. You're still young enough to be on the teenager takeover. That would be really interesting on a job resume. Like, let's see. I went to, you know, X college for a couple of years. Please don't hold that against me. I had a contract with the DOD to blow up the moon, and I led a revolution on this country.
4: I mean, I'm just saying, I could have the coolest resume where it's like real estate investor, author, speaker, worked at this company, was in college for this time frame starting at 12 years old, and then it's just like letter revolution 2027 to 2030. And it's like, what do you get from that? You get leadership skills, you get the ability to speak, you get sales and promotion, bringing more people in. I mean, really, this should be great on a job application. I mean, As a boss, you gotta know they're taking your job too, but hopefully that will be peaceful.
3: Yeah, you think Eagle Scout on a resume is good. Talk about a revolutionary. I mean,
4: please,
3: yeah,
4: don't take, this is all satire. Please don't actually, at least not without reason, start a revolution.
3: Yeah, let's do things the right way. Let's go with what
4: everyone will understand that's a joke, but just in case there's that one person who doesn't understand that we're making a joke with that, I like the extra warnings. Sorry, Dad.
3: Yeah, that's let's stick to the proper way of doing it, which is what the ideas we came up with before, which is let's just have like a reset of everyone in Congress. Let's enforce term limits and arrest, well, people on the Epstein list, insider trading, people like that who have done those things. And just, even if Dad brought up a good point. If what we have to do is get rid of absolutely everyone in Congress, it's probably worth it. Because while there are, like, Thomas Massie, Marjorie Taylor Greene, the other lady who I sadly cannot remember, Senator Kennedy, there's some good people in the government. But if we have to sacrifice them or their job in the government to get, you know, try again to get people good in there, then it might be worth it. And they might be on board. It would actually be interesting to see what their opinion of that would be. Anyways, we sadly do not have him on the show. It would be cool if we got Thomas Massie on. He was on the Ron Paul, his
4: podcast.
3: Yeah,
4: I think we've tried to get Thomas Massie on. I think his representative or staff or whatever basically said he's busy, which is understandable considering everything. So, like, I don't feel too bad about it. If we can get him on, we will. It hasn't happened yet. We'll let you know if it does happen. And by that, you can listen to the show when it comes out.
3: That would be great. We're all going to fight over being on that show. Hey, Thomas Massie, if you're somehow listening to this, first off, that's really cool. Second off, you should totally, if you can find time, definitely be on our show. You can email info@realpowerfamily.com. We would all love to have you on. And I'm sure a lot of our listeners would too.
4: Anyway,
3: let's get back on track.
4: Yes, yeah, slightly back on track. Okay, back to the Irish government, because I mentioned how the Irish government is like deploying their military to try and break up these protests. Well, they're also trying something else that just seems a little bit sci-fi, or at the very least, not expected for me. And that is, they're working on obstructing the protesters' internet connections. They're trying to stop any of these people from accessing the internet. Well, Ethan, because if they have the internet, they can go on X or anywhere else and tell people what's happening.
3: Ah, so, and if people were to know, you know, what's going on, or, you know, even if say that maybe this protest is working or doing something, then other people might try. Other people might want to join. Isn't this exactly what happened during Hurricane Helene? Elon wanted to bring Starlink to like North Carolina and some of the places that got affected, but they wouldn't let him, because if he got out, you know, I think it was about how bad, what's the like government agency that was supposed to give out relief?
4: FEMA,
3: that's it. You remember the stories of how, well, not they were not being helpful. They weren't letting things like Walmart and other companies that were actually trying to put, you know, donate a bunch of supplies for free. Literally,
4: they weren't letting supplies get through because it wasn't on their approved vendors list. They tried stopping people that were actively bringing people out of the impacted zones.
3: They weren't giving any relief to people with a Trump with Trump signs in the yard.
4: In some areas, that wasn't everywhere, but there were instances of that happening.
3: But all of these things, if there were no internet or no way to get that information out, how would people have known? And how would people have realized that, man, maybe FEMA, maybe this part of the government isn't really helping us that much? And also, there was like a very, FEMA wasn't actually giving out that much relief. It was, I don't remember the amount. We talked about it in a family show, multiple family shows, and probably some teenager shows back when that was, you know, recent news. But still, it's like the same thing as that. They have to stop the info from getting out so people don't know what's going on. Really, this just brings me back to the point of, when in history has the person who had to censor the truth or censor what's happening, stop information from spreading, when have they ever been the good guy?
4: I can't remember a time where the people trying to censor and stop the free flowing of information were the good guys. In fact, I'm pretty sure the First Amendment is supposed to, you know, protect that, at least in America, but not all countries have our Bill of Rights. So
3: we need to make sure that our country continues to follow the Bill of Rights, because they don't seem to be doing that. They really want to get rid of all of that. Seems like it. And what was it that Ron Paul said? Truth is treason in an empire of lies. Mm-hmm. So if they're trying to stop the truth from spreading, then I don't see that being
4: a good thing. All right. Well, we will come back, and right after this break, Ethan, I believe, has something new for us on AI, and I've got some other various things that have happened recently. We'll be right back.
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3: Welcome back to the Real Power Family Radio Show. And before we went to break, Devin hinted at what we're going to be talking about next, which at least for part of this is going to be AI. Devin, you know how we talked about in multiple times, and honestly, I'm pretty sure everyone knows it at this point, or at least has made jokes about AI being the end of the world. I mean, look at Terminator, Cyberpunk, a bunch of video games, a bunch of movies, a bunch of stories, probably some books about AI ending the world.
4: Yeah, there's quite a few of those.
3: Yeah, and then we make jokes on the show. Well, Anthropic, which I've talked about before, they're behind Claude.
4: Yeah, they're the ones that told the government, no, you can't use their AI to kill people, as I recall.
3: Well, that's better. They released a, air quotes, released, they made a new AI model, Claude Mythos. Now, Claude Mythos is currently unavailable to the public because it is apparently the most advanced AI model yet. And I'm just going to read you from what I found, which is able to quickly find vulnerabilities in computer systems, hack banks, hospitals, power grid, and critical infrastructure. I don't know how it does that. I don't really know how most AI works. That's kind of beyond me. Devin would know more, but I don't think he's done research into this. So basically, they just created a super AI, or like an AI super weapon, or whatever you want to consider this. And they just have this, which, I mean, thankfully, it's not available to everyone. I can definitely see that going wrong. But we're back to, that's a company that has access to, you know, a super powerful AI. So as long as Anthropic doesn't do anything nefarious, we should be okay, right?
4: I mean, I don't like to count on that.
3: Oh, well, because you don't have to, because they have, they've, through Project Glasswing, they have granted access to this new AI of Claude Mythos to select partners like Amazon, Google, Microsoft, Apple, CrowdStrike, Linux, and NVIDIA.
4: Great.
3: So we're back to, they gave access to the most powerful AI to companies, at least some of the companies, who their whole job is to, what's it called? I forget the word that they said, to monetize AI. And just, to say, even if they didn't

0: really, this makes me question it. It broke containment. So if we want, you know, if it were to be something evil like Skynet, how would we be able to, like, keep it under control if it did want to do something evil? Because clearly us trying to, I mean, if it broke containment and testing phase, I don't, yeah, that's not very comforting. And then obviously it gave companies like Microsoft access to it, which, you know, our opinions on Microsoft and Bill Gates.
1: It's not very good. It's not very good. Or Bill Gates, the owner. Should I play the clip of that?
0: If you want.
2: The world today has 6.8 billion people. That's headed up to about 9 billion. Now, if we do a really great job on new vaccines, healthcare, reproductive health services, we could lower that by perhaps 10 or 15%.
1: Yeah, let's just reduce the population. What could go wrong? And let's give the, or let's let them use a powerful AI.
0: Yeah, a very powerful AI. That was something interesting. My question is, why are we still trying to make better AIs if we can't control them? We've seen what, I mean, I wouldn't say that things like Terminator is proof of, you know, if we continue going that the world's going to end due to AI. But it's not really a comforting thing to know that that's a possibility of something that could happen. And judging by the fact that AI is already far faster at doing calculations and probably thinking than any human being on Earth.
1: Possibly. Better, not necessarily. Very confidently give very wrong answers much of the time.
0: Well, that was an older AI model, though. If we keep going and keep getting smarter, at the point where it becomes better than even the smartest human being, what could we do to stop it? It's far faster than us. I mean, again, it broke containment. You can see how quickly AI processes things. It's already, AI have created their own way of communication called Gibberlink that we've talked about before.
1: Did they create that or did we create that for them?
0: I'm pretty sure they created that.
1: Oh, okay.
0: I mean, you can look that up and double check me. Correct me if I'm wrong, but they've done that. Oh, they also created a religion. I brought that up on the show. There was some, essentially someone made like a social media for AIs to like talk to each other.
1: Oh, yeah.
0: Humans could like look through just to see like the behaviors of AIs. And not only did they start speaking in like other languages, which, I mean, it was like text that they were going back and forth. Think like Twitter X basically, but for AIs. I'm pretty sure they started using like a different language, like not any of the known languages, just one that only the robots knew. They started their own religion, worshiping, I don't remember. Again, I talked about it on a previous teenager show. That was interesting. Wow.
1: Well, I just looked up in that Gibberlink mode, that was created by a human for an AI was? To make it more efficient. Yeah.
0: Okay. So, thank you for correcting me on that. But still, that's...
1: So, there could be issues there. We'll see what happens. Let's move on. Here, let's go with the WHO. Why not? Ethan, you want to take a guess at what the WHO, the World Health Organization, said this time?
0: I don't know. Is it something good or something bad?
1: Well, they're now saying that bacon can cause cancer.
0: Have they came out and said that sugar can cause cancer?
1: Not sure on that one. But
0: wow,
1: they've been wrong a lot of times. I'm going to continue to eat bacon is all I'm going to say.
3: Bacon! Bacon! Where's the bacon? I smell bacon! Bacon! Bacon! Gotta be bacon! Only one thing smells like bacon! That's bacon!
0: I mean, with the treatments for cancer that we found, with like dandelion extract and ivermectin and stuff, I think I'll take my chances.
1: So top of that, Ethan, different government health agency, but the CDC, yes, the same one that we sued and won during COVID. Well, not us, technically. It would be our parents, but, you know, we were there, I guess. Anyway, in 1958, they said smoking was safe.

0: today they're saying how great the COVID injection is. That alone does not prove it's not. However, it doesn't inspire faith.
1: I mean, using the COVID shot as an example of that, if you want to see if the COVID shot is safe, and you've noticed throughout this entire show, I've called it a shot, not a vaccine. Yeah, there's a reason behind that, and we've talked about that in previous shows. Just look at the amount of athletes after taking it got a heart attack. I mean, again, you think about it, soccer. I mean, you're running around. How big is a soccer field? Giant field. I think it's similar or the same as a football field, American football, for the Americans who don't watch soccer. Big area, running around there for hours, kicking a ball. So, you know, seems pretty physically tiring for me. I don't really like running. You know, crazy healthy athletes just having a heart attack. Some of them mid-game.
0: Yep.
1: Curling over.
0: Or how many people on television, at least a couple of people during a comedy show or comedy shows.
1: Yeah, there are some there. There's some on the news. Just all these different places. And you can see this massive spike. We've talked about this before, but the massive spike in birth defects and stillbirths and stuff. The massive spike in
0: heart attacks,
1: blood heart clots, problems.
0: The never seen before, multiple foot long in some instances, strange white blood clots that just magically sprang up after that was released to the public. I mean, either don't line up or line up way too closely to be a coincidence. Anyway, I want to get one last thing out there before we end off the show. And that is moving away from some of the stuff we've talked about and moving over to California, where in a previous show we brought up how Nick Shirley was going there to uncover more fraud there. He did
1: Yes.
0: Now California is working on passing a law to ban investigative journalism. So just in a couple of weeks, they went from there's no fraud in California to there might be some fraud to we are on top of the fraud to we need to make it a crime and illegal to investigate fraud in California.
1: So what was that we were saying about if you're not doing anything wrong, you have nothing to hide?
0: Oh, yeah. Fascinating, huh? I thought you were supposed to be public servants. I thought you were supposed to be representing your people, not representing yourself with the Quality Leering Center or whatever it's called now.
1: I think they fixed that, but yeah.
0: I do believe they fixed the sign. I still have a hoodie that says Quality Leering Center on it, and I am very happy to be able to wear that.
1: Yeah. Yeah, that is funny. That was a good birthday present.
0: Thank you, Mom.
1: Wow. So what was, do you know if that thing they passed that bans investigative journalism?
0: They haven't passed it yet. Haven't passed it yet, but
1: is that
0: working on it?
1: Whatever you call it, proposed, is it actually written? Is it phrased as banning investigative journalism, or is there some name that makes it sound, you know, not like it's a complete violation of the First Amendment?
0: I'm pretty sure it's a big violation of the First Amendment. I don't have the actual law up to be able to read it out to you, nor do I have time for that. I do know it's nicknamed the Stop Nick Shirley Act, and it has fines from $2,000 to $10,000 for recording fraud and things there. However, I don't have the exact details or anything to say it at this time on the show, but that could come up in the future, possibly next week or something, if they've passed it or if I read about the law and can read it on the show, because that could be something interesting to do. So tune in next week.
1: Yeah, that's something we could do. That'd be interesting. Oh boy. Well, we're coming to the end of the show, so I'll give my last minute wrap ups, which are, we've brought up quite a few things in this show, and well, from governments all around the world, not just the U.S. government, that just happens to be one that we pick on a lot. They seem to be doing more and more of the things that history has taught us that are not good for the citizens. I mean, just America taking away guns and stuff. Look at all of the countries. Nazi Germany being an example of what happened after we took away guns. And then they said, all the guns have been seized. The country is now safe. I believe that was Hitler that said that.
0: Of course.
1: Just all these different things. And again, the whole violation of the First Amendment, and in different countries, not just the U.S., like you said, in Ireland, them trying to take away internet access so people can't spread the word of what's happening in there. Like I said before, I've never seen before, which I could, if I'm missing one, email info@realpowerfamily.com. Call me out. Show me. Tell me. I'd love to know when there was a time where someone who was trying to silence the truth, when they have ever been the good guy. Just a thought. Devin, wrap us up.
0: The government trying to fix things seems like trying to put out a fire with gasoline. Seems to be how it's gone before. Look at California especially. Take
1: it's
0: that.
1: Up to us to help fix this, help stand up against it. Thank you to the people in Ireland who are standing up for this. Thank you to people in all the other countries that we might not have brought up who are standing up. Keep doing that. And to our listeners, well, join us. Join. Be part of the movement to change and make the world a better place. We'll talk to you tomorrow.
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1: From Feature Story News in Washington, I'm Nick Harper. U.S. Defense Secretary Pete Hegseth says the ceasefire with Iran remains, despite attacks in the Strait of Hormuz, as Washington and Tehran fight to control the strategic waterway. Ever since, Tony Waterman has more from Washington.
2: Secretary Hegseth called the two missions separate and distinct, although most experts say the operations are intractably intertwined. For now, Hegseth insists the ceasefire is not over, despite both sides exchanging fire on Monday, Iran lobbing missiles and drones, while the U.S. military says it destroyed six Iranian fast boats that tried to interfere with its operations. Joint Chiefs of Staff General Dan Kane says Iran has attacked the U.S. more than 10 times since the ceasefire was announced a month ago, but he said they were all below the threshold of restarting major combat operations.
1: Meanwhile, U.S. gas prices for motorists is nearing a new record during the Iran conflict of nearly $4.50 a gallon. On Tuesday, President Donald Trump said the increase is a small price to pay to achieve peace with Iran. Former New York City Mayor Rudy Giuliani remains in a Florida hospital this Tuesday. He was admitted over the weekend, but the reason for his hospitalization was unclear. Ever since, Mitch McCann has more from New York.
3: The 81-year-old spokesperson Ted Goodman said that Mr. Giuliani was being treated for pneumonia, adding that he was previously diagnosed with restrictive airway disease after his response to the 9/11 terror attacks in 2001. Mr. Giuliani was last reported to still be in a critical but stable condition. Mr. Goodman said that the condition adds complications to any respiratory illness and that the virus quickly overwhelmed his body, requiring mechanical ventilation. New York Mayor Zoran Mamdani said in a statement, "We do keep him and his family in our prayers at this time." While his predecessor, Eric Adams, wrote, "I'm praying for Rudy and his family and hoping for a full recovery." Mitch McCann, New York.
1: Chinese President Xi Jinping has urged all-out efforts to search for people who are still unaccounted for following an explosion at a fireworks plant in central China. At least 26 people died and 61 others were injured. As FSN's Laura Westbrook reports from Hong Kong.
4: Online footage showed white smoke billowing high into the air at the explosion site. And there was also damage to homes at nearby villages. Footage showing that glass was shattered and some doors also broken at some homes at nearby villages. Also, residents reported that heavy rocks were blown onto the road in the blast. Now, rescue efforts and response efforts are ongoing. Around 480 personnel, including firefighters, rescuers and medical personnel, they have been on the scene.
1: From bureaus worldwide, this is FSN.
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0: I can't get the ketchup bottle open.
1: Here, let me try. 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

Bless the Lord, O my soul, and all that is within me, bless his holy name. Bless the Lord, O my soul, and forget not all his benefits, who forgives all your iniquities, who heals all your diseases, who redeems your life from destruction, who crowns you with loving kindness and tender mercies, who satisfies your mouth with good things, so that your youth is renewed like the eagles. For as the heavens are high above the earth, so great is his mercy toward those who fear him. As far as the east is from the west, so far has he removed our transgressions from us. As a father pities his children, so the Lord pities those who fear him. For he knows our frame. He remembers that we are dust.

0: A delicious cup of coffee is a daily staple. But if you are one of 50 million Americans that suffer from acid sensitivity or digestive issues, that cup of Java can ruin the rest of your day. Until now, introducing Tyler's Coffee, an acid-free alternative to the traditional bean.
1: I knew that there was a need because my father had a need. And if my father had a need, then how many other people have a need?
2: The key to Tyler's Coffee is the roasting process.
1: We knew we wanted to go USDA certified organic. So we wanted to be the purest and cleanest coffee in the world. We had to source stuff from Africa. We had to source stuff from Brazil. We had to source stuff from Chile. And we put it through our proprietary Z roasting processor. 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I'm dedicated to serving 50 million Americans that suffer from stomach-related modalities and also the millions of other people that just deserve a great tasting cup of coffee that's healthy and safe.
3: I believe Tyler's Coffee, but I can tell you that drinking acid-free coffee will really ease your stomach. 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
4: I love their coffee. 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And really enjoy.
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3: And now, here's your host, Gina Gardner.
9: Hello there, and a huge welcome to today's episode of Gina Gardner and Friends. I'm absolutely delighted today to be joined by Diane Forster. Now, she is the founder of I Have Today TV and an American mindset coach, or the American mindset coach, should I say. And we're going to be talking about why having a TV show is the smartest move that any leader can make. So welcome to the show. It's such a pleasure to have you here, Diane. Just before we get going on our theme, I'm really interested in your story, the backstory, because you don't do what you've done or doing without there being a story behind it.
10: So true. So true. Well, Gina, thank you so much for having me here. I'm delighted to be with you today. And yes, so I've been in the media industry for over four decades, and I transitioned out of corporate America into entrepreneurship in 2015, started my own life and mindset coaching business, and from that created my own TV show to where I now have my own television network. But of course, there was a journey that led to this. And I grew up in New York. My dad had a business transfer when I was 17 years old. So that's what got me to California. And I went to San Diego State for college and left between freshman and sophomore year because I ended up getting a temp job at an ad agency that was supposed to last 2 weeks. And it turned into a 32-year career in that industry.
9: What you call temporary, isn't it?
10: Yes. And so I fell into that industry, and I started out in account work and thought I wanted to be a court reporter. So I went to court reporting school at night for 2 years, only to discover that that was not the path for me. And I thought, well, I really don't want to go back to college. I have my foot in the door at an ad agency. What do I like about it? And so I pursued a job in the media department and got a job as an assistant, media assistant. And worked my way up the ranks to media supervisor over the 8 years I worked in the ad business. And then I met my former husband, who was from Chicago. He was out in LA on a business trip. And when we decided to settle down and get married, I moved to Chicago. That's when I switched over to the television sales side of the industry. And I ended up working at CBS briefly and ABC for 20 years. So that was my corporate background. And I learned everything you can imagine. I've worked with clients from mom and pop shops to the largest corporations in the world and everything in between. And I've sold for small independent television stations to the majors at ABC. You know, ABC had, you know, number one, number two ranked stations in New York, LA, Chicago, Philly, San Francisco, major markets. And so I've been exposed to all avenues of that industry and learned the back end of television, never in front of the camera. And it wasn't until I became an entrepreneur that I did get in front of the camera. So what got me out of the life that I was in into the life that I now have was my personal journey. I was in a marriage that I was very unhappy in for pretty much from the beginning. And I stayed and I struggled in that marriage for over two decades. I know this is very common, and I'm very forthright and transparent about my story, because I think when you're really honest with people, you grant them permission to be honest as well. And so a lot of things happened over those decades, my mother's cancer journey and then her passing, my infertility challenges, and then being able to be blessed with, you know, boy-girl twins, and so many things that I just kept sort of robotically going through my life, hoping that it would get better, thinking it would get better. And it led to a suicide attempt in June of 2011. And that moment in the bathroom was my wake-up call. I stood in the bathroom with the pills in my hands, and this force karate chopped my arm and knocked the pills out of my hands. And they went on the floor, and I heard this voice scream in my ear, "Diane, you are not ending your life this way. You need to go get help so you can tell your story and you can help others." And so I just threw my hands up in the air and I said, "Well, you need to show me the way." And honestly, Gina, that was one of the, you know, most pivotal moments of my life that I bless and thank every day, because that breakdown led to my breakthrough. And so I did get help. I did get out of that marriage. I did start my journey, my spiritual awakening, personal development, self-help, asking myself all the big questions, you know, why me, why this, you know, what's all this about? And I started healing in this profound way and becoming more and more empowered. And so I made a bold decision that my children's last day of high school was going to be my last day in corporate America. And it was. So I quit my job at ABC. I got them graduated. I got them off to college. And I moved from Chicago to San Diego. And I started my journey of creating I Have Today, which is now my global network and media company. Yes.
9: It's quite a story. And there are so many elements to that I think people will resonate with. Mm-hmm. I've interviewed hundreds of people, and it's interesting for me how often there is an absolute crisis, and you talk about the breakdown before the breakthrough, and yes, how common that is. And isn't it interesting? Because I think if we track back, we probably would see signs that we needed to change things. And I think the universe has a habit of, it starts by giving you a little poke, and then it gives you a slap, and then it's a two before, and then that doesn't work. And so you get, you know, a huge railway sleeper around the head to, yes, actually make you think. Mm-hmm. Why do you think that we're so blind to the obvious? Why do we need, so many people need to get to that place of real trauma before they start to do things differently?
10: Well, I know why. I mean, I've studied this. I am a mindset coach first and foremost in, yeah, this position that I've taken, because we're grown up and it's all the things, Gina. It's a culmination of every single thing that you are experiencing in your life that actually has value. Me working in media and advertising contributed hugely to me understanding the way media works, understanding how it's called programming for a reason, and it's broadcast for a reason. And so there's a lot buried into that, which I will or won't go into. It depends on how deep you want to go. But what I discovered is all my life, I was trying to live what society told me was what meant a happy life, right? And so you are set up with these expectations like, well, first you go to school and then you go to college, then you get married, then you have children. And so in my mind, I really did, you know, externally have a have it all life. I had the career, I had the job, I had the money, I had it all. And yet I was miserable because it wasn't authentic to my soul and my calling. And I think so many people struggle with the illusion of what it is versus what the reality is of what their heart and soul are really calling them to be here for and to experience. So, and if the pain isn't, you know, the pain got so bad, it almost knocked me down and out. It took that to make the change for me. Now, it won't take that ever again for me because now I'm aware. There's something that happens when you have this awakening, but it's sort of like a fish being in a fishbowl of water. They don't really even know that they're in it. They're just in it. So it becomes their normal, their homeostasis, the range of the pain isn't so bad. It's not bad enough yet for you to actually make a change. You're tolerating it. It's like the dog who falls asleep on the nail that's sticking out and he's moaning and groaning, but he's too lazy. It's not hurting that bad for him to get up. That's what happens to us. So I think that's what it takes. It takes the 2x4 sometimes. Yeah.
11: It's too common a happening for it to be coincidence, I think.
10: Right.
11: But if people who are listening to this, what I would say to you is that, you know, recognize that we're all conditioned by our parents, by schools, by society. But if we're not living authentically, then there's something amiss, isn't there? We get that dis-ease with ourselves, and often that then turns into dis-ease. You have made the decision that you were going to leave a corporate life, and that in itself sounds like, you know, it's a very simple decision. However, the reality is something, I would think, very different. Did you move from back room working? You know, when was the transition so you went in front of the camera rather than behind the camera?
10: Mm-hmm. Well, I worked in the sales department, so I sold advertising. So I knew the back end, as in programming, you know, spots, day part mixes, you know how that side of the business runs. Yep. And I got in front of the camera. You know, I worked at where Oprah started, at WLS in Chicago. I worked in that building at State and Lake in Chicago. So her show started in that studio. I've been in that studio a million times. And I've worked with a lot of clients, both locally and regionally, who we would do promotions for. So I've been in the studio many, many times. What got me to get in front of the camera was becoming a life and mindset coach and being a newbie in this industry. Because when I reinvented, first of all, let me say, it was nowhere near the vicinity of easy at all.
11: No.
10: It took grit and resilience to be where I am today, and still does to this day, to be honest with you. It's the belief, and it's you know, being able to have that resilience. But I saw, as I immersed myself in everything, every conference, every webinar, every training, you name it, I was in it. And I saw that I really needed to figure out a way to stand out, because life and mindset coaching is a very, very crowded space. You know, coaching is huge. So how was I going to do it? I had my own unique message, my own unique way. And so I, just like I heard the voice in the bathroom that night, I heard the voice say, you need to start a TV show. So I started my first show on a web-based platform, and I did 33 episodes consistently. Every single week I would write that blog, and every single week I would go live Wednesdays at 5:00. Nobody watched me. Nobody. But Oh, what I learned. I learned what worked and what didn't. I built up my muscles to be able to do it. I could carry the show. I could do it alone. And so I took everything that I learned and framed it. I got a framework and I changed it and I launched my TV show. And once my current show I have today, which we're in our 16th season, once I did that, things really started to change for me a lot. And so the viewership grew and I got on a streaming platform and ended up getting hundreds of thousands of views, millions of minutes watched because of the structure and the framework of the TV show and how I was delivering it. So it took all, I mean, I've done hundreds and hundreds of episodes of this and I've helped many, many people launch TV shows. So it was being brave enough to do it, doing it sloppy and scared, being able to stop and look at it and look at what's working, what's not, and being able to pivot it into something that I'm so proud of. And
11: Huge congratulations. Isn't it interesting, though, that we now live in a world where, you know, people are making little videos all the time. YouTube is filled with people's videos. People are creating courses and being in front of the camera. Indeed, that's where we are now.
10: Right.
11: But understanding how to do it and to create something of value that is going to engage people, that's something very different, isn't it?
10: Yes, and very different.
11: We're going to go for a short break in a couple of minutes, but perhaps to start this before the break and carry on afterwards, what made your show different to countless shows on many platforms? What's the essence of your show that does make it different?
10: Well, I'll tell you the top three mistakes I see happening. And then when we come back from the break, I'm happy to share how to do it and how to do it differently. The top three mistakes I see are most hosts don't put a smart strategic plan in place. They're sort of willy-nilly slapping shows together. And I hear this all the time, whether it's podcasts or YouTube channels or whatever the platform is. They start and then they quit. It's too hard. It's too frustrating. It feels like a job to me. Right, because they don't have it together. And then also because of that, they're missing opportunities to capitalize on what is right in front of them. And so they're constantly trying to reinvent the wheel when they really need to be focused on their area of expertise. And the third mistake is they spend more time concentrating on themselves than they do the audience. And it's always about the audience. So, yes. So those are the top three mistakes that I see hosts making. And so we definitely do not do that. It's all in the format, the strategy. I have a STAR formula. So strategy, tactics, action, results. And strategy is where we spend the most time. So when our shows launch, our hosts are sane, organized, authentic, real. I mean, they're producing shows that they absolutely love. And then the audience loves them. Because the show is their show. It's not so much about those other things. Yeah.
11: There's a great deal to explore with that. We're going to go for a break and I want to come back and look at some of those things after the break. Don't go away. There's so much more for us to explore and discover. See you in a minute.
12: You like that bone? I got a great price on it.
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11: Welcome back. I'm really interested in how many people these days, whether we're talking about TV shows, podcasts, syndicated radio shows, how many people see it as a good idea, and certainly podcasts are probably one of the biggest growth industries at the moment. TV shows proliferate because of all of the streaming platforms that there are. And yet, as you say, people start it, think it's great, it gets tough, and it does get tough to keep having to produce week after week after week, and they give up.
10: Mm-hmm.
11: But for me, one of the most important things, and something I try very hard in my show with my show and my guests, is authenticity.
10: Yes.
11: And I think But I'm interested in your take, given in a world where there is so much fake news, so much can be generated by AI or made to look something it's not, Emperor's New Clothes. What's your take on authenticity, and how do you, when you're engaging with clients, how do you find the authenticity within them? Because often people don't know where it is.
10: Well, we dig deep. We dig deep in a fun process that I do with every new host that comes in. And this is the thing, Gina. It sounds good in theory. And when I talk, imagine how many women I talk to, mostly women is who, you know, who our market is. And they tell me that they want to have a TV show, and they tell me why they want to have a TV show. And so often they tell me, I just love to share stories. I love to hear people's stories. And so right then and there, when you're doing a show like this, you're giving away your power to whomever you're interviewing. So that confuses the viewers' experience of you. So they don't really know whether to follow you or not, right? So yeah. What we want to do, why the STAR method works so well, and we have 100% proven track record with it, and I can say that proudly, is because it's focused on the one thing it needs to be focused on, and it's you.
11: Mm-hmm.
10: So the whole show is designed around you. And I do this process to discover your unique ability. Unique ability. Yes, I made up that word, because you are so good at so many things. There's things you love to do, things that you're good at, things that you would do all day, every day, even if you got paid or not. The things that people come to you for, they ask your advice. All of these things leave clues. You've accomplished so much in your life, throughout your whole life. That is your brag list. That is your opportunity to find where your star power starts. So we pull out and discover your star power first, because those are the elements about you that your audience really wants to learn from. Most people think that it's so much more about the interview, and what it is the person. The personal brand is what people fall in love with. When Ellen DeGeneres started her show, what made her show so great was it was all Ellen. She would come out and do a monologue because she's a comedian. Yeah. She would dance in the aisles because she likes to dance. She'd have her exchange with Twitch, God rest his soul, because she, you know, they were like brother and sister. She'd have the big name guests on the show because everybody loved going on that show. But she did pranks all the time because she's a big jokester. And then she always had a give back because she was very philanthropic. She was weaved throughout that show. You got to think about that when you have your show. So you need those elements that are uniquely you. So that's one of the key things that we do. And one of our new hosts, her show is amazing, incredible. She's an artist, a vocalist, and she's a songwriter. So she has her own music infused in her show in between segments. It's just brilliant. And so it doesn't have to be what you think the audience wants. Trust me, when the audience sees you authentically, they're going to love you. And so how I do it authentically is you heard me at the beginning of the interview, I bear it all. And so I have guests on my show that tie in with intentionality, because our show is, I have today, The Art of Intentional Living. So there has to be the intention piece of it in there, but they're aligned with what my beliefs are and the content that I feel the audience needs based on who I am. But I'm the first one to be a guinea pig on my show. Mm-hmm. I'll let them come and hypnotize me and do all kinds of clearings so that people can experience it. And I don't hide anything that, you know, I'm perfectly imperfect and I'm a work of art and a work in progress at the same time, just like all of you. So I don't pretend to be anything other than who I am. And it's embrace the audience with me, and then they can relate to me and they see themselves in me. It's huge. It's so important.
11: I think it's incredibly powerful. Here's my thought, though. You work mainly with women. My work as a leadership coach, I work with a lot of women too. But I find it very interesting, and there may be a difference between the UK and the US. That when you say to people, you know, What do you like about yourself? What are you good at? Very often the response is, oh, no, nothing.
10: Right.
11: That they find it very difficult to create, you've called it a brag list. And in the UK, when people are bragging, people assume ego. They think, yes. you can't blow your own trumpet. Where, and I'm stereotyping here, it's often thought that men find it easier to brag about their capabilities, their skills and attributes. And I'm interested in your experience of that, and whether that's something that you've found to be true.
10: It is so true. And to break through the barrier of going from no, because we've been taught dim your light, don't shine too bright, what will the neighbors think?
11: Yeah.
10: You know, and that is not true. When we were kids, we couldn't wait to come home with that big star on our paper that we got 100% on the test, mm-hmm. or the ribbon from running the race. Like, we're so excited. Look at what I did. That's what I want you to get back to, because that is your brightest light. That is the thing that makes you shine. Now, you don't have to go bragging to other people. This is a process you do yourself.
11: Mm-hmm.
10: And from that, what it does is it raises your frequency and vibration, and you begin to love that part of yourself instead of always going back to what we're programmed to do, which is the self-sabotage,
11: mm-hmm.
10: the thoughts. Right? So you got to get to that place of really falling in love with yourself, just as you are, just like I said, perfectly imperfect, work of art and work in progress at the same time. But bring those gifts forward, because those are the very things that are effortless for you, easy for you to do. You're so good at these things. That's what the audience wants. And so we're dimmed so much that we don't give them any value. And yet it's our most valuable assets are those things.
11: I think for me, what is so important is that by doing that as individuals and doing that visibly, that we give other people permission to do the same.
10: 100%.
11: And it's getting that balance, isn't it? Because there are many people who are in the media who tell you how wonderful they are, and right. perhaps say they are truly bragging. There's nothing to substantiate their claims.
10: Right.
11: And we've got to find a balance. So we've got to navigate our way through this and not assume that because we actually own who we are, that we are in some way trying to put ourselves above somebody else.
10: Yeah, that's definitely not what I'm teaching. What I'm teaching is a level of unconditional self-love that brings out your level of confidence and standards. I don't want to say healthy boundaries, because that sounds a little negative, but it is. There are certain standards that you hold yourself up to. And I know for myself, anytime I've suffered in my life, which has been plenty of times, relationships, jobs, things happen, it's always been from a place of me not listening to my intuition.
11: Yeah.
10: And not owning myself, my power, not in an overpowering way, my own power to choose and decide how I want to live, how I want to feel, and what are the standards I want for my own life. And so when you're dimming your light for somebody else, that's power. That's somebody else trying to overpower you, or you've been diminished in some way. You've been made to feel less than. Now, we could do a whole episode on our trauma and the scars and the limiting beliefs that we have within us. But my job as the leader of this television network and the trainer in what I'm doing is to bring out your star power and make you shine as brightly as you can and own it confidently. You don't have to, broadcast it out, but we want to bring out your gifts in what it is you're doing. And we want to bring it and amplify it on the greatest medium that there is, with the greatest reach in the world. That's what we want to do. And we want it to be that it comes from a place of healing and helping, because you do this show, Gina, for the same reason I do my show.
11: Absolutely.
10: You want to help as many people as you can. You've learned a lot and you just want to give your gifts to the world. That's why, right?
11: Absolutely. So, but interestingly, as I listen to, you know, you describing what you do for people, is that you are helping them step into their authentic power, which is not about having dominion over somebody else. It is about just owning. I talk about taking radical responsibility for you. Yes. And I think that the two things are synonymous, that when you own your own power and your genuine, authentic power, you don't have to put other people down. You don't have to compare yourself. You just know. And therefore, there's an expectation that people will treat you well because you treat you well.
10: Yes.
11: And so those boundaries become much easier to see, to put in place and to maintain.
10: Right. And there's over 8 billion people on this planet, and we all came in to this existence with a 1 in 400 trillion odd of being here. We're all very special and unique in our own way, and we will not please everybody. Not everyone is going to like us. It's just not the way it's designed to be. And then when you get really comfortable with, well, I attract and I repel whoever I attract and repel, I'm going to, not in an egoic way, but I'm going to shine like the bright star that I am and allow my work to resonate with whom it's supposed to resonate with. And I think a lot of people stall themselves because they're so worried about hitting that go live button and publishing it out there, because what will people think? And they're caring about people they don't even know.
11: Absolutely. We're going to go for a short break in a couple of minutes. But when we come back, you know, our theme is that having a TV show is the best decision that leaders can make. And I want to explore with you why you think that's the case, and how being a leader and using a medium such as television can be of value, and whether that's just in terms of their client base or whether it has value in terms of their internal team and so on. So don't go away. We'll be back in just a minute.
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15: Fillet of fish from a dish. Big Mac down a cul-de-sac. And even under a drying rack. Veggie deluxe in power cuts. Cheese bites for attic nights. Gherkin flirting. Wraps through cat flaps. Nugs on rugs. Or a share box to the river. Because now, we deliver.
11: Welcome back. So why is having a TV show the smartest move a leader can make?
10: Well, the first reason is the difference between trends and tradition. You know, trending things trend, right? And trends come and go. Television's been around for 100 years. Mm-hmm. There's a reason it's been around this long. It will be around 100 more. Mostly for the fact that we as consumers want the experience of watching television. Now, however, the mediums might have changed, like the big box, and then turned to the flat screen. And, you know, now we can do it with our mobile devices and all sorts of ways. But the medium of television will continue. It's the fastest growing medium and platform that there is, as you said at the beginning. But that's not a bad thing. That's actually a good thing. So in the vein of tradition, why television is the most powerful is because people watch TV 3 to 7 hours a day. They listen to the average podcast an hour a day. Only 5% of podcasts ever monetize. And then YouTube is very popular too and used for television too, but it's still a search engine at its core. And we're reading only 13 minutes a day. So if you're a leader and you want to make great impact, the best platform for you to be on is on a television show. Now, it's also the media. So if getting in the media is important to you and you want to be on the interviews and you want to be considered a regular guest expert, especially as a leader, the best thing you can do for your career is become the media by having your own television show. And then another great reason, I could go all day, but another great reason is what we teach is you start with your television show. That is your main sales and marketing tool, because for all intents and purposes, that's what it is. But that's your signal to the world. You start by producing that platform first. Then we teach you how to repurpose it and use it in 15 other ways. So 16 sales and marketing tools you get from about an hour a week of a television show. It's really powerful. So my television show, we pull the audio and it's ranked top 2% in the world globally as a podcast. So I'm reaching a whole nother audience without any more work on my part. And so we talk about how to repurpose it, but we start with that first. And so getting really clear that if you're going to create content, you really should consider doing a television show. Yeah.
11: So I'm a leader, and I'm not sure how different UK, US may be, but they've listened to this and they've thought, yeah, I want a bit of that, but how do I do it? You know, being on a TV show is not something that the general population has got any experience of being on the, you know, creating it side. How do people go about it?
10: Well, if I'm speaking specifically to you, if you said, Diane, I want to have a TV show, and how do I do it in my niche? This is what I would say to you. You've got a niche market, which is great. You've got skills and talents and gifts. You've got your brag list. I don't know what it is, what they are yet, but we would figure that out on how to create the content and the run of show in a way that would really serve your leaders, because there's some leaders that you have that are more niche than others. And so what I tell everyone is, you got to make your niche so specific and so tight that it looks like the market is so small. Trust me, it's not. It's much bigger. But you want to be known for something. And so how we would create your show, whether it's a half hour show or an hour show, we would determine the segments based on all of those factors that I would design it. And I would walk you through the whole process and it would just come together like this, Gina, and you're going, yes, I could do that. Yes, I could do that. And so that's how we do it. And so how does that translate to television? Well, now you've got something that is not like everything else, right? It's going to appeal to a lot more content providers because of the uniqueness of the platform. So getting distribution is a whole lot easier. Getting advertisers and sponsors is a whole lot easier because you have something that really is unique and special because of who you're talking to.
11: I'm a leader. I'm happy to do my star, list, my brag list. What are the practicalities? Do I have to come into a studio? Can I do it at home with a camera? You know, again, I'm thinking, you know, you're in California. There are people who are listening to this worldwide and will be thinking, well, how do I do it?
10: Right. Great question. You can do it any way you want. You can do it from the comfort of your own home. I'm in my home studio right here. I stream here all the time. I do studio as well. We're getting ready to do live studio audience. I'm very excited about that. Mm-hmm. But right where you are, Gina, I would make a few subtle changes to your design and your setup there, and you can do it right from home. If you've got Wi-Fi, you've got good lighting, good sound, and a good camera, and these days your cell phone is a great camera, you have everything that you need. In fact, I encourage people, if you're new to this, don't spend a lot of money at first. Mm-hmm. Make sure you like it. Make sure you can carry a show. Make sure that it's something that you really want to do. And so, and then I have people who set up full studios or they go into studios. I've got a woman who she does a cooking show. And so she goes into a studio to do her show. And what we do is we build the schedule around your life. It fits into your life, not the other way around. It's not an additive. So it's very sane. You could be somebody who produces two seasons a year, right? Mm-hmm. Maybe two seasons of 10 episodes. That's all that you have. And then what we do is we take that content and then I teach our community how to really leverage that, because that's the key. The producing a really good show is what I focus on first. That's the primary goal. Make sure the show is really good. Make sure it has legs. Make sure it's got a long shelf life. It's evergreen and relevant at the same time. It's always going to matter. That is so huge. Then it becomes an asset because I teach self-production. So you own your content. So the more content you're producing that you own, the greater the value is. So the greater the life of it will be. So the more money you can make with it. So that's how you start. You would start wherever you are. Just making the decision to start, all the pieces will click together.
11: I think that will reassure many people who think that TV is something that happens with other people. You've got to, you know, if you can't get an Oscar, then TV's not for you. No. And what you're doing, I think, is making it accessible, which makes a huge difference. But one of the questions that I asked you as a leader, in terms of the value, you have a product which you can monetize, that you can leverage, but is there a value of what you're doing if you're in a bigger company, of having TV that you can use almost within your intranet as well as going out in terms of the public?
10: Oh, I think definitely. Definitely. If you're especially a large company, anytime you're using video, you know, and producing content through video, be smart and strategic about it. And how can you leverage it? Like, we have an upcoming event that's happening and I've got a documentary team coming in. And the reason I'm doing both things at the same time is about leverage. How can we leverage? We're already set up anyway. How can we maximize the return on this? So if a leader is really trying to make impact within the community of the company with its employees and also to prospective clients or the media itself, do it smart and strategically. But yes, getting good on camera, good content can always be repurposed. I hope that answered the question. And as a leader in a company, not just the intranet, that's great, but how much greater would it be to be out in the world and doing it as well? Right?
11: Because that's going to attract about doing
10: employees.
11: That.
10: Yeah.
11: Absolutely. I wasn't talking about doing it in exclusively internally. Right. But I think very often with TV, we think of the global audience when it just strikes me that there are things, particularly if you're a bigger company, that actually having your own internal TV show that is used outside but is developed to do both. That ticks.
10: That's what I meant about niching down. Yeah. So really niching it down, whatever your industry is, what's their area of expertise? What are some of the, you know, key pain points? What are the teaching points that you want to cover in there? Yes.
11: Brilliant.
10: Yeah.
11: Given that you have a very successful TV channel, what for you is the dream moving forward?
10: Well, our channel is just starting, so we soft launched, but where we're scaling to is definitely global. You know, I'm on a mission to touch the lives of 1 billion women who don't know their self-worth, to discover their true divinity, power, and purpose. And I believe that women over 40 and women over 50 have a lot to give and share. And the number one age group for depression and anxiety are women 45 to 65, and our network is to serve those women. So I got really clear about where we want to go. And so we have plans, we have studio plans, we have live event plans. We have a 10-year plan of where we're taking this vision and mission, because you got to have a goal and you got to have a vision of where you want to go. And that's what I see happening. And you know, my mantra is, you know, go big or go home. You know, I just don't have it. Think small, but nobody else has to do that or feel that way. That's where I'm going. And if you're listening to this right now or watching that, think about your life and getting to the end of your life. And what do people say about you, about what your imprint was on the world? What do you want to leave behind? What do you want that legacy to be? And it might be just to be a great mother or a great leader, for me, I want to quantify it through a number. Yeah.
11: Brilliant. We're going to go for another break in a minute. When you come back, I'd like you to let people know where they can find you if they want to know more. But I know you've got a very exciting event coming up very, very shortly. And I'd like to explore that event and what's going on and how people perhaps can learn from that event or get involved. So don't go away. We'll be back in just a moment.
16: 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I'm going to somewhere. Anywhere. 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Hello, humidity.
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1: Yeah.
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3: 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So that's where you can find me, and I've got free gifts for you. I think I have a free gift for your audience. I think it's going to be in your show notes. The 7 secrets to become a dynamic TV host. And that's something that you can start showing up on camera dynamically right from wherever you are, whatever you're doing. Yes.
2: And start playing with your phone and just exploring and experimenting and find out for yourself what works. Yes. But come on, let's hear more about this event. Who's it for? What's it about? What will, you know, what, because it's, when we were talking about it, it sounded very different and very interesting.
3: Yes. So it's called TV Host Maker Live, and we are taking a small group, intimate group that we're capping off at about 100 women into a room. And for 3 days, we're helping them launch their television shows. So we are building out that star power brand. We are building out the show, a whole first year season. We're getting the titles, the taglines, the segments, everything about it created during this time. And then I'm going to teach you the power of monetization and marketing, how to really leverage that show and make money with it. So at the end of the 3-day event, you're going to walk away with that completed blueprint of your show, ready to go and start producing. And I've got epic speakers coming and trainers. We're going to do auditions. And the big juicy surprise is we are bringing in the documentary crew to do it. So they're going to film the whole 3 days and watch all the transformations happen to these women in the room, because we're going to take that documentary and then launch it out to the world, to the streaming platforms and the film festivals, to create more exposure and awareness about this movement in television that people can see that transformtainment is alive and well. And that's what we trademarked. So that's our genre of television, is transformtainment. So I'm really excited about it.
2: It yes. sounds great. Is this in person or is this virtual? How does it work?
3: This is in person in Los Angeles, California, June 19th to the 21st.

0: You're supporting people to create these programs. Where, in terms of the work that you're doing with people, do your values come in terms of what you will or won't support and encourage? Because it could, I'm not suggesting it is, but it's such an open platform. There's so many things that people put on there, some of which will be in line with the Watchers' values and some that won't. For you, how do you ensure that what you are engaging with in terms of people who come from a wide variety of backgrounds are going to be in line with your supporting positive growth?
1: Well, we do have an application process, and our company operates under the four pillars that we believe everything that you want can be considered under love, money, success, and happiness, and what those values are. So we value integrity, we value authenticity, we only are in the positivity genre. And so we don't talk politics. We don't really talk religion. We don't exclude anyone. We want it to be very uplifting, inspiring, and empowering. And it's mostly self-empowerment is what we are teaching. So there's a process there, yes. So having worked in the industry for so many years, I have decided there's enough of that over there. That's not who we are, and that's not what we do. So if you Our goal is that you leave every episode feeling better at the end than you did at the beginning. That's our goal.
0: And certainly that's the principle of this show, is that people will feel uplifted. Will
1: Yes.
0: feel that they can do rather than, I'm not sure, I can't. And so I would encourage you to go, if you're listening to this, to go and think about how you can engage. And we're talking about leaders, but leaders come in all sorts of shapes and sizes. Have mentioned leaders of big organizations, but if you're a parent, if you are a teacher, you're also a leader.
1: You're an entrepreneur,
0: You've
1: right?
0: talked about
1: Business
0: an age
1: owner.
0: group, absolutely. The groups of people that this would work for are endless. You've talked about your niche being 40 plus, but I wonder the lessons that you are teaching people in terms of being hosts with TV, they would sit very well in a school setting. And if you could teach young people these principles, the self-worth, the confidence to stand in front of a camera, to do something that makes a positive difference in the world. And I suppose my challenge to you is, how do we engage younger people and give them the opportunity so that they don't have to wait for the two before to strike them, that they can actually avoid that?
1: Yes. Well, I love that. And I love all the beautiful people that I get to meet. I mean, I've got several women who are now coming to the event who are focused on the youth. And so my feeling for my role, right? I can only do so much is how can I make the greatest impact? And I feel that this market is, like I said, the most overlooked, underserved, and yet we have the most experience in life and the highest buying power. So when we affect the change at this level to our family, our friends, our communities, our colleagues, coworkers, and our children and the other generations, it will have that ripple effect down. And there are also all of these hosts that are now bringing that powerful work into the world. So it's doing this beautiful spider webbing thing, Gina, that's wonderful. And I'm also in the middle of writing a book about all of this so we can get that in the hands of everybody. Because the book isn't just about having a TV show, it's about you living in your star power and really amplifying who you are and what you do, the way you do it, what you love out in the world in the way that only you can do it. So,
0: And I
1: yeah.
0: think that's a message for everybody, whether or not you are someone who wants to create a TV show or a leader, that when you do live in your star power, when you live in your power, you're going to have a very different quality of life, aren't you?
1: Yes, you are. Yes, you are. We
0: Now,
1: know it goes by in a blip, so live it for today. That's what we're all about. Yeah.
0: definitely. We've got 3 or 4 minutes left in the show. What's the message that you would like to leave with our listeners?
1: That

0: You do only have today. And if there's that little inkling in you that you know you're meant for more, you know you want to amplify who you are, what you do, you want to help as many people as you can, be brave and do it. Like I started, sloppy and scared, unprepared, and learned. And that's how we learn in this life. You grow as you go. It's not that you're going to read it in a book and know how to do it. You got to do it to learn how to do it. And whatever it is, whether it's a TV show or starting a business or anything in this world that you want to do, be brave enough and bold enough to take the steps to make it happen. And don't die with the music inside of you. Don't be afraid of change. You will stumble and fall. I promise you, you will stumble and fall. And it's not that you won't, it's how many times you keep getting up, because the only way you lose is when you quit. And if you don't quit, you absolutely will get whatever it is you want.
1: Great advice. Mm-hmm. Now, we're very proud to belong to an organization called B1G1, Buy One, Give One, which is a charity that runs projects around the world and makes kindness part of your branding. It's designed for businesses to be involved, and we're very proud to be members of that. And I invite each of my guests to choose one of four themes. We choose different projects each month, but the four themes are clean water, education, health, and reforestation. Which of those four would you like us to donate to on your behalf?
0: Clean water.
1: Brilliant. And if you're listening to this and you've got a business, please do go and check them out. It's capital B, number one, and it's the numeral, capital G, number one, .com. And they make it very easy. They talk about impacts. They break everything up into very small impacts. So if it's a well that we're for clean water, they will look at the cost of the well over 10 years. That's the life of the well. And look at what one day's water for one person would be. So if you're a coffee shop, for example, you can give a free day's clean water to everybody who from each cup of coffee that you sell. They make it very, very easy. So do please go and have a look. And remember that just by listening to the show, you're making a difference, because we donate meals to the hungry based on the number of listeners. So you can have a great opportunity to listen to some fabulous speakers like Diane, but also be making a difference to those who need a hand up rather than a handout. So go and have a look, B1G1. And finally, just to remind you that if you'd like a copy of my free leadership blueprint, then you can have that with my love. All you need to do is to email me at ginagardinerandfriends@gmail.com. That's GINAGARDINER, word and, AND, word friends, FRIENDS, @gmail.com. Put blueprint in the subject line, and in the subject, in the text, let us know what you think about the show. What do you like? What have you taken from today's show? Would you like your own TV show? And what would you focus on? I'd love to know what you think about the show and love to know what you're up to. So that's ginagardinerandfriends@gmail.com. And let us know what you think. Diane, it's been an absolute pleasure. Thank you very much for joining me. Thank you for joining me. And I look forward to seeing you on the next show. Bye-bye now.
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4: I knew that there was a need because my father had a need. 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
8: We've been here for more than 36 years. At the forefront of a quest that many consider science fiction. To understand the prevalence of life in the universe. Because the discovery of life beyond Earth will lay the framework for humanity's next steps to the stars. We are the SETI Institute.
9: What is it, Julia? 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
9: Do you want to play catch with Rose? 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There you go. Okay, throw the ball, Julia.
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18: This basketball star married himself in 1996.
19: Who is Dennis Rodman?
18: Correct.
17: Son of a...
16: She's sleeping better than ever, which the paparazzi aren't thrilled about.
17: I miss Lindsay!
16: She's even more productive, trading DUIs for DIY.
19: The verdict is...
16: gorgeous. Maybe it's not what's gotten into Lindsay. It's what Lindsay's gotten into.
19: Hey, William.
16: Planet Fitness. Get glowing and feel spectacular.

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0: Dr. Alan Elika here. Did you know that over 40% of Americans would be financially devastated if they were hit by a $1,000 bill? 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

0: People are wondering,
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3: The verdict is...
0: gorgeous. 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

0: Life is filled with many paths, but for Native American children, the most important path is the one that leads them out of poverty.
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0: Dr. Alan Elika here. Did you know that over 40% of Americans would be financially devastated if they were hit by a $1,000 bill? 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
2: Welcome to the Real Power Family Radio Show. I'm your host, Eric Warren. We have Lila, Devin, and Ethan here today. It's a beautiful Thursday, I guess. Lila's got some real estate information. Devin is talking about gas prices, and I've got barrel of oil equivalents and how and where they are moving, and hopefully some good news as to how we can really not need the Strait of Hormuz. It was a major block to 20% of the oil coming out, you know, everything from Iran, Iraq, not everything from Saudi Arabia, but a lot, and Qatar. That really hurt when Iran shut down the strait, and now Trump is putting his blockade up too. But did you know that we're moving about 20 million barrels a day of oil through the Strait of Hormuz before the war? Right now, about 7 million barrels a day has already been rerouted. So not quite, about a third of it has been rerouted. And most of that is the Saudi East-West pipeline. And then the EAU, which it seems like to me, I'm just looking at a map, but it seems like that would be the quickest and easiest. It is by far the shortest distance. I mean, you could literally dig a canal like the Panama Canal or the Suez Canal. It would be horrible and a waste of human manpowers and money and materials. But it could be done. And then you wouldn't have to worry about the northern part of the strait where Iran is. Much easier than that, if all we care about is oil, is to put another pipeline. I think it's their Habashan Faruja or Fajara. I can't pronounce that correctly. But the EAUs, the United Arab Emirates pipeline, I believe that last week or earlier this week, I talked about they want to pull out of OPEC. In fact, that should have already happened. I think that happened on May 1st. So it's been a week now. And they want to increase the amount of barrels because OPEC was limiting the amount of barrels of oil or oil equivalents they could produce. Qatar is right there. And if Qatar, it's got a major natural gas field that it shares with Iran. So if they could liquefy that, I honestly don't know. Would it? It'd have to go through Saudi Arabia. UAE and Qatar don't quite touch because it seems stupid to me to put it on a boat and then put it through a pipeline just to put it on another boat. I don't know the physics and the cost involved in that, but just at the initial guess, I'm saying it wouldn't be cost effective. But that's one way, and possibly Qatar could go through the Saudi Arabian pipeline because they've got one that goes east-west over to the Red Sea, if I'm not mistaken. So there are multiple ways to get around this. And like I said before, this is not going to happen overnight. There's no way they can build a pipeline fast enough that if the war was over tomorrow, like, oh, straits open, everything's good, it would still take months. Because you saw it took months before we really felt the price shock. And what were you paying for gasoline, Devin, Ethan, when you first started driving, which was this year?
3: I don't remember the exact amount, mid to high threes, I think.
4: And it before that, it was in the $2 and then the $3.
2: Right. So we have virtually doubled with the price of gasoline in America. And in Ohio today, where are we, Devin?
4: We are around us, we're around $5 just about everywhere. And if I pull up that map again, apparently the average in Ohio, according to AAA, is $4.87, whereas the average for the whole of the U.S. is $4.46.
2: So it's interesting. It's like in our business. I told your mom when we were first starting out, well, we were doing this for years. We got big enough that it made a difference. I said, you know, if we could just quit buying property, we're struggling for money all the time. If I just quit buying property, then we'd be good. She goes, then quit. I said, but I can't because we finish this one and I refinance it and I pull the money out. And then I have to use that money to put a down payment on the next and pay for my living expenses. But now I have the next one that I don't have any money to rehab because I spent it on, the down payment and living expenses. So now I gotta borrow money for the down payment, which means I have to refinance that one to pay that loan off and get a little bit over to put a down payment on the next one and live off it. And this just went on and on for years. But eventually the cash flow started picking up. We ended up picking up. I started doing a lot more construction work. You have to do work and bring in, you have to own a business of some kind to bring in the cash. And that allowed me, even though I started this business by buying real estate with virtually no money, if you're borrowing 100% on every property and then some, you can't live on that unless you just have outrageous inflation. So I think we're seeing that and it's working out here in the government and everything. How did that tie into gas prices, Lila?
5: I
2: Well, one
3: complex
2: way
3: mystery is.
2: it was a major ordeal. I had my own, it was a Marathon gas card. And I only put gas on it. And I drove my vehicle, Lila drove hers. And we're only driving for work. It's not like we're taking trips or anything. And then getting that gas credit card bill at the end of every month and paying it off every month, that was painful. That was a large chunk of our income. But I think we're seeing that as it took a couple of months, that's where it came in. I needed to make a good decision. And then 2 months later, we would feel the benefit. And most people need a immediate gratification. That when I learned how to do this, which was absolutely essential for running a business, if you want to get out there and start your own business, you don't just make good decisions. Oh, I'm going to go out, drink too much, and not show up to work tomorrow. Guess what? On Friday, when I get my paycheck, it's 20% less than it was last week because I skipped a day of work. If you own the business, you don't get that instant weekly or biweekly. Your checks take an average of 2 months, sometimes a lot longer. I mean, I'm signing 99-year leases for some of these contracts. So you've really got to plan ahead. And that meant I was in no hurry. I mean, we stocked up all the gas that we could. We have a lot of gas storage, not enough to, store it for all our vehicles, but we made sure all the vehicles were filled and all the extra gas cans for mowing at the farm and everything was filled before it shot. From whatever 350 up to 487. And that helps. Now, as the summer goes on and we burn this, we're going to need to replenish. But I also have 2 years of propane in my tank. So I called up. I was a few weeks late on that. I should have known to refill it in the middle of the winter when they started talking about this strike. But I didn't. And now it's, a dollar or so more per gallon. I'm like, yeah, I'll just wait. I can literally go for a whole nother year. And since I did a search online, the propane company keeps calling me. Hey, we wondered if you still want the propane. Apparently, nobody's buying right now unless they are forced to. But the good news is, if you come up with a little bit of reserves, if you are running a business and figure out how to make decisions for the long run, it actually is way cheaper. I mean, how long do we go? I was just thinking, we pay save many thousands of dollars a year. We just don't ever spend on meat because we don't really buy meat. We eat deer meat. We don't eat, or we eat venison. We don't eat beef, right? So we still get bacon and stuff for breakfast, but that's we have dramatically cut down on that. And we're eating local farmers' eggs, which are so much better.
5: Health-wise and taste-wise.
2: So yeah, I think that, I mean, if you are a seller of oil in the Persian Gulf, you need to be coming up with some very, very long-term plans. If you're a user of oil after it's refined in Europe or here in the US, you can plan ahead and make your life a little better. Now, it's a bit late for that now, but we say, okay, the best time to plant a tree was when, Ethan?
3: 20 years ago. But the second best time is today.
2: So after this break, we're going to discuss more. What can we do to help out? Because I figure there's an awful lot of young couples and maybe some older couples or single people that are struggling. And this increase of 30% in their gasoline budget just to drive to work and back, that's probably hurting them as much as it hurt us 20 some years ago. Right, Lila?
5: Absolutely. But for every problem that's out there, there's always multiple solutions. You just have to plan ahead enough to make it through till you can get those solutions. But we can talk more about that right after this break.
2: I'm Eric from the Real Power Family Radio Show on the Brushwood Media Network. 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
3: Welcome back to the Real Power Family Radio Show. Today's episode, we have the whole family here. And where are we going to start for this part of the show?
2: Well, you can't actually help what it costs to fill up your gas tank. Sure, you can go to a different gas case that's 10 cents. Can you believe, remember when there were like a penny difference and everybody went to the one store?
5: Yes. And now,
3: didn't you also say, Dan, that at one point you thought if gas ever gets above $2, I'm just going to stop driving?
2: I did think that, yes. I was a little older than you, but I remember, I think one time, maybe I was only 15, but it was like when I was 15 or 16, you could buy gas for under $1 a gallon.
5: I used to keep a $10 bill in my glove box just in case I needed to fill my tank.
2: And that filled it up. Wouldn't that be nice?
5: Yeah. But with 2 out of 3 people living paycheck to paycheck, the increases like this hurt. And yes, they need to be planning ahead. But we've got to get through these struggles so that people aren't feeling that pain.
2: Well, it's like the instructors say, the only easy day was yesterday.
5: True.
2: So you should have put yourself, how many years have we been doing this and talking about you need to give up instant gratification, mm-hmm. right? You've got to let go and invest for the long term. You've got to start a business and get it to cash flow. And when you start a business, it frequently doesn't cash flow. Another thing I see a lot of these, and when I say young, I mean up to 30 years old or more, or anybody of any age starting their first business. I am not saying this to be mean, but no one cares what you think or like. I mean, really just look at it. I believe that anybody out there, that even if you could never cook, my son could teach you to turn on a gas grill, mix up some hamburger and Lipton onion soup and a little bit of seasoning or whatever, and I bet you in 1 hour or less, he could teach you to make a burger that tastes way, way better than McDonald's. That doesn't mean, just because you have the best product in the world, it doesn't mean you know anything about marketing or running a business. We've talked about that with these guys designing airplanes. Mm-hmm. I got one with absolutely no degree. He has no training, but he's managed to make a bunch of designs that don't fall out of the air. And he's sold more than 6,000 airplanes out of Hayes, Kansas, where Lila's from. And then we have this other guy that we bought a plane from. He is absolutely brilliant. The way when you talk to him, I mean, some people think that he's arrogant. No, he's just brilliant. He knows so much more about it. That's not arrogance if he sighs and has to dumb it down and is trying to figure out how he can teach somebody with, you know, only calculus one to understand the aerodynamics that, you know, why we have to move this. It's like, yeah, I get annoyed when I have to keep repeating what I think is kindergarten and real estate. And yet I teach so many new students, I've gotten over it, but I do kind of roll my eyes and I'm like, that's in this class. Yep. I have a whole course of that over there. You should listen to this show. So you all make the same mistakes when you're starting out. And for everybody, it's a much higher level than me. I bet you can look down at me and say, hey, Eric, you're making all the same mistakes I did when I was at that level. And I'm going to tell you, and they'll, like Mark Victor Hansen, he yes. told us, this is what you got to do. And I'm like, I know he's not lying to me. I know he's not hiding anything. He would be more clear if he could. I mean, he's a really, really nice guy, but you're sitting there and I was like, why don't I understand? As soon as I figure out what the heck he's trying to tell me, I'm going to slap myself in the head and be like, man, he said it so plainly. How did I not understand that before? Do you get that same feeling when you talk to him, boys?
3: Yes, I get that when I talk to a lot of people who know what they're talking about.
5: There are some days, Eric, you're talking and I feel that way. So, but this is why we have mentors to help us through problems like this and learn from.
2: Yeah, and if you're trying to work it all out on your own, good luck. You can do it. You can struggle through. But look at how many people, when you can afford a mentor is when you're working and you don't have the time to see one and spend time with them. And when you cannot afford a mentor, it's when you ran. I think of life like a staircase. And nobody knows how long the stairs are. It's not your average 8 inches up, 8 inches over. No, you might run for a long time. And that's great. But then you slam into the next riser. And you'll never, ever make it over that unless you change something in your life. You cannot work hard enough. You cannot work fast enough to climb up to the next level. Now, once you learn just one new thing, once you change just one thing, frequently that will get you up to the next level. And then you got a long runway where working harder and faster will help you grow your business or improve your marriage or whatever it is that you're trying to do more of. I really think everything in life is the same. If you get good at, just because you're good at one thing doesn't mean you're good at another, but you can take the problem solving techniques and apply them. And the people that think they can just learn more math and make a better airplane and then their business will be better. No, you either need to use marketing. And in my opinion, that has nothing to do with this. They need systems. They yes. need to make things more efficient. And Devin, look at yep. your business. Literally the two people that cost you almost, what was it? We figure about $8,000 a month. It wasn't just their salary, but the decisions they were making. We got rid of three mm-hmm. people. One was mom's assistant that left a year or so ago. And she was encouraging people to not pay their rent. She thought she was being mm-hmm. nice, but we had collections of up to $100,000. And when they got to like $96,000, $98,000 for 1 month, I go, that's mm-hmm. it. We're done. Everything stops. Don't care if everybody moves out. You're never doing this again. And miraculously, now we're down to $20,000, give or take, which is about where it should be. And then we had the one guy that never asked questions, and he was in charge of maintenance. And boy, did he hurt us. And mm-hmm. then you had another one that you paid manager salary. I don't think she actually hurt us, but she certainly didn't help. Every time I walked in, all she did is sit on the phone waiting for utility company. She's like, well, I'm doing other things too, but they're not manager things. So, you know, us making bad decisions and not training them, not having the right system and enforcing it, allowed them to go off and do whatever they wanted to do. And I see the same thing in other businesses. That's why I stepped into your business a little bit and said, whoa, no. This changes right now, and this is what we're going to do. And how many times have I done that? At least three or four throughout the years. There was a time you went to scout camp.
5: But that's the times mm-hmm. we needed you the most, because you get so focused on what's going on day to day that you miss the bigger picture. And to have somebody that's good at business walk in, they can frequently see the problems in your business so much faster than you, because you're looking at it almost like you're holding a mirror up to your nose. It's really hard to see what the rest of you looks like. But a third party can come in and go, nope, you got this problem and that problem, and you need to do these fixes. It's wonderful to have that perspective.
4: More than that, Mom, you get so used to doing things a certain way or always doing a certain thing that maybe you shouldn't be doing in general. And when you have someone else that can come in, see it from a new point of view, that can frequently help you a lot, in, not just in business, but in any other area of your life.
2: Just the way you guys chose to do accounting, to move money from one account to another, it was mind-boggling. There was no backup. Everything in business needs a backup. It needs a second person. It needs an easy way to see this is done, this is not, this is messed up. I don't know how you ever coped. It was such a horrible pain. And I realized that I'm doing so much more work, and now Rent Manager has made it possible to automate more. So it's taken me 3 months because I didn't trust it, which is an old person problem, Devin. I know you just... Yes. But Devin automated one thing, and I was like, oh, well, that worked for him. Now show me... No, I need to have these 26 bills all post on exactly the right day. And I keep changing the posting day, but it doesn't stick. And he goes, oh, you have to change the date and then post them once, and then it will be right the next time. Mm-hmm. I was like, oh. Well, now that I figured that out, I just automated the posting of more than 100 bills. I certainly spend an hour or two a month just verifying all these are right and posting them. And now I'll never have to do that. It will automatically happen. And then I realized the second order effects of that make it multiple other things that used to really, I stressed over, I'll never have to do again because everything is automated and I can't make a mistake. Ethan, did you have something to say before break?
3: I did, but I forgot what it was. So we will come back and maybe I'll figure it out after this break.
6: I love your place.
7: Thanks. Could you grab some carrots?
6: Sure. What's this?
7: That's for Pepper.
6: You keep dog food in your fridge?
7: It's not dog food. It's fresh pet. Real meat, real veggies.
6: That you feed your dog. So it's dog food.
7: You were so right about her.
8: Fresh pet. It's not dog food. It's food food.
4: 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And Ethan, did you ever think of what you were trying to talk about?
3: Yeah, it was an add-on to what you guys were saying, because you were talking about it's easy to see a problem with someone else, but not as much as seeing a problem in yourself. Actually, now that I think about it, there's a Bible verse that goes along the lines of that, but I don't think that's the context that it means. Something about a speck in your brother's eye when you don't realize the plank in yours. Really, you need another person. You can see the problems of other people, but you also need to look at yourself to see, well, am I making those same mistakes? Because I have a feeling a lot of people are probably making those same mistakes, even if they don't realize it.
5: Well, I think that's one of the things that people need to do is watch what other people are doing wrong and then reflect on, what am I doing? Am I repeating that same thing? We can learn so much from other people's mistakes. And sometimes that really helps us out. Like we've talked previously, we've been watching pilot debriefs of what other pilots do when they're flying and what errors they've made and how that caused problems. Well, we can learn from that instead of having to make those same mistakes ourselves. And we can avoid having the same troubles they had because we make different decisions knowing what they went through. That's incredibly important because then you don't have to live making those mistakes yourself, which is a lot more painful, right, Eric?
2: It sure is. And I can look. It's so easy for me to see inefficiencies in your business because I'm never there. I come in with wide open eyes and you're like, this is what the system says. You wrote it. Well, I wrote part of it, but you guys have added two for so many years. Tell me what the problem is. Shut up. Don't help me. Don't help me. Just tell me what your problem is. Okay. I don't want you to lead me down the path that you have already hit a dead end on. Because now my brain will be fixated. It's like when you're under a parachute. If you have one tree in the middle of a 100-acre field and you throw enough jumpers, somebody is going to stare at that tree and hit it. As a matter of fact, Ethan, if you start training down at New Philly, I really hope they still have that picture hanging up. There's one tree in the middle of a field and an airplane is hanging. It literally, this biplane flew into and it's hanging there. And it says, aviation is not inherently dangerous. It is, however, completely unforgiving, or something like that. That'd be a good sign to get and hang up somewhere, Lila. Just
5: okay, I'll see what I can do.
2: Birthday gift or something.
3: I've heard of that where you hear people like skiers going through the middle of woods, blazing trailblazers. You're not trying to avoid the trees. You're trying to stay on the path. Just focus on staying on the path. Find the path. Which, actually, now that I think about it, I've also... That same thing applies to us in Tennessee when I'm going through our trail, the big loop that goes through the middle
2: Ring
3: of the
2: road. Woods. Yep.
3: Especially with all the trees that fall down, just find the path. Don't worry about the hundreds of trees I'm passing. Find the path.
2: And that's what you need to do. If you get fixated on where was the path before all of these large trees fell down, well, remember 2 years ago, there was no path, period. We made it all from scratch. And so now that all these trees, it might end up in a different place. It doesn't matter. You don't have to get back to exactly where you started, Devin and Lila. Sometimes you take a step back and say, wow, I took a little detour and a little more of a detour and a little more of a detour and a little more of a detour. And now I'm way out in left field. Why don't I start over and make a straight line to where I wanted to go to begin with? And it just, that's why you have to have a mentor. And when you need them the most, it's the hardest and you're the most stressed and you probably have the least amount of money to hire them. But one thing we have let go, I have let go of my ego. You really didn't have that problem. That's me and Ethan's problem significantly more than you two's. And we let go of our ego and ask for help. Yes, I'm a man. I have even learned how to ask for directions.
5: Which is awesome.
3: Yeah, you can tell by the way I'm laughing. That's one of my problems.
2: Yeah. Yeah, when you literally took off and drove and we're getting further and further away from the airport. And I'm like, that's it. I'm leaving you. So I had to leave Ethan. He ended up driving to where we were supposed to fly to. Because he refused to look at a map or a compass or ask for directions or use a GPS or anything.
3: Yeah, I thought, oh, I got this. And then I went and then...
2: He only had two major roads to choose from. He just chose the one that went south instead of the one that went west. I mean, he was only 90 degrees off.
5: We've all made mistakes like that before. So,
2: all right.
3: Oh, boy.
2: Let's take a quick break and come back to see what Devin has to add to this show.
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5: 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We've been talking about learning from others' mistakes and how you can improve your life. And Devin, what do you have to add into all of this?
4: Honestly, one of my big things is always keep learning and growing and always ask questions. Dad, one of the things you taught my brother and I is to question everything. Never just accept things because they are this way. Say, why do we do it like this? How can we do it better? And that can apply to anything and everything.
2: And sometimes once you figure out the best way, you need to take a step back, because I have also taught you over and over, we're going to apply it in a different way. That if you ever learned everything there was to learn, you would wake up the next morning and perfectly equipped to handle a world that no longer exists.
3: Stuff's always changing, especially nowadays. Things with the internet and AI, stuff seems to be changing a lot quicker than it might have before. I mean, look at what you guys were doing. How many systems, Devin, have you automated in the last handful of years?
5: Oh, wow. A lot.
3: Wasn't that one of your goals for the last couple of years, was to, I want to automate X amount of systems in the office?
2: Yep.
4: Yeah, that was one of my goals.
2: And one thing that has really made life better is people are paying their rent online. They used to have to drive to our office and hand us a check or mail it and hope that it wasn't lost in the mail and come in late. And then the mail just got so bad and it was taking 7 to 10 days. And well, you know, a lot of the people didn't have the rent almost 2 weeks early to get it there. So they'd be stuck driving down. And that wasted time. So at least they had a drop slot. They could drop it in any time, day or night, and just get it there, you know, the night before it was due. But then if you're closed over the weekend, that's a problem because there's no postmark date on it. We now have, the last I looked, correct me if I'm wrong, you might know better, but it looks like more than 2/3 of the people pay their rent online.
5: It's around there, yeah, which is lovely for their site and for ours. I think it's easier for both. And they've got in their email, they literally have a confirmation that they've paid. Everything's good.
2: Right. And they have, that's so nice to immediately have that. You don't have to worry about dropping, you know, a check through the box. Did they find it? Did it get stuck under the rug or something? And you have it all right there. And we are, wow, that's like 300 checks a month that I don't have to pay a receptionist to say, hello, let me take this, walk it back to the bookkeeper, get the bookkeeper to enter it, drop what she's doing and enter the check, and then print a receipt, and then give it to the secretary to get back to the... I mean, look at how much time we just wasted. 300 times every month. We don't have to do that anymore. So it has really saved. And then don't forget all the money that would be coming in. We had to pay her to drive to the bank. So we're still making a deposit every day, but it's not nearly as much. She's not spending nearly as much time doing it. And I don't even know, is it easier to reconcile your account? I have never done that.
5: Yeah, I mean, you have to reconcile either way, but it doesn't take any longer. So it still saves so much time and effort and energy that it's totally worth it.
2: And when we started 20 years ago, that wasn't even an option, like not even close. And now it's just deposited right into our account that day or the next. I mean, it's within 24 hours. It's fantastic. Always
5: you
2: step
5: can
2: back.
5: Use technology because, to your advantage is really what that comes down to.
2: Right. And also think that for you guys, especially young guys, every day you're a little bit older, you're a little bit smarter, maybe a little bit stronger. And you get to a point where you might be a little bit older and maybe not quite as strong. And your body doesn't heal as quick as it did when you were 20. But you are personally always changing. So just because you found the most efficient way to go from point A to point B before doesn't mean that's still the best way today. Technology changed, you changed, the world itself changed. All these external factors. And that's one nice thing. That's why I like to have mastermind groups. That's why we do these a couple times a year, where you can go out and hang out. And I mean, I have a guy that sells kittens that we're going to spend. We got a cabin with him and his wife. And Catman and Michelle have both, independently been on this show. But what are we spending, like 4 or 5 days with him? And we try and get together with him a couple times a year.
5: Yeah.
2: And have these masterminds. Because why? Because he's really high level. What do kitty cats have to do with real estate? Pretty much nothing. But what does his business have to do with mine? Every business is the same. And you would think I am selling a house or I'm renting a house and he's, you know, selling a kitten. But we're not in a product business. You don't pay $1,500 for a cat as a product. You pay it for the service, for the breeding, for, you know, for the reputation and everything else that goes along with it. Yeah, these are just some of the reasons that I strongly recommend. Find a mentor. If you want some mentoring, we've got 3 different levels you can find at realpowerfamily.com on the store page. And get involved in masterminds. And basically everybody is interested, especially our mentoring programs. They take priority if you want to get together and spend a 4-day weekend with us. But we do that a couple times a year. I know I've got one coming up in Vegas and another one coming up in Southern Alabama. Right, Lila?
5: It's Alabama. I don't know where offhand.
2: It was way too far to drive from Tennessee, I saw. I mean, we're definitely flying there. Yes.
5: We have an airplane. Yeah.
2: But no, find people that can help you get ahead and do it even when things are going good, because then you can be set up and you'd be amazed. Look at all the advice I got from Fred.
5: And
2: there were just so many different people. We were going through and sitting there talking to all the people that we have learned from and grown from and have mentored us. Yeah, starting with Larry. Really, even my mom helped.
5: Definitely.
2: and Larry and Fred and, you know, all of these mastermind groups we put together, we have big groups of us. It really helps. And sometimes you have to look at that, because making a decision and then finding out 2 or 3 months later that it was a bad decision and didn't pan out the way you thought it would, and you lost money instead of made it, that's a lot harder than just making a decision and finding out the next week it was a bad one, or maybe the next minute.
4: Mm-hmm.
2: All right, Lila. Oh, we were supposed to talk about how can you handle this? Well, first off, start planning ahead and making decisions for the future. It would have been easier to do that 6 months ago, but you can still do it now. You just have to find a way to go out and really get paid while you sleep. I'm all in on business. You start a business. If you're looking for another job, if you want safety and security, you're never, ever going to get freedom and liberty. It just isn't going to happen. The more you give up of one, the most secure place on earth is a maximum security jail cell. Don't ever forget that. If you want security, you go live there. You have zero freedom. There is no liberty, but you have security. And then find a way, and you need to be able to free your mind. You need to be able to free yourself financially. You need to be able to free your family. And maybe not all these things are for you. Financial freedom allows you. It's not the money. Who cares about the money? It's the ability to buy. Like, I needed surveyor's tools. I looked on Amazon. Oh, they're only $250. I have been waiting to find these old surveyor's tools that my dad had for my stepmom to find where he put them years ago before he passed away. I'm like, that's it. I can't wait anymore. I needed them last week. So as soon as I realized, yeah, I really needed these more than I thought I was going to, I just went, I'm like, they're only two. With technology, it's so cheap and easy to get them. They're only $250, and they're probably way better than that old wooden stuff we had of Dad's. So I went through and ordered a whole bunch of stuff, maybe spent, it had to be less than $1,000. And it's just a bunch of little things that would have made my life massively easier when digging the foundation for our house and flattening out a place for the barn. Well, now I'm going to have them, and I'll be able to do the appropriate surveying. I can move some gravel. And all of that was, you know, just a few hundred, under $1,000 for sure. Hundreds of dollars. That is what money is good for. So finding a way you can bring in more. And then not having to worry about the gas. Well, we have been putting aside the extra value that we created for so many years and storing it in cash flowing real estate that allows us that when there is inflation, sure, we're going to get hit first, but eventually the rents will catch up with all of the inflation and it'll work itself out. And the whole time, the mortgage balance is going down. And every year, since I got a handful of 30-year loans, but maybe a dozen or less. And most of those I took over subject to. I didn't actually get them. I can only think of 3 30-year loans I got in my life, if I'm not mistaken. So since we have been doing this for 20, 25 years, and we got all 15-year loans and some 20s, some 7, 8, 10, 12-year loans, it's really nice. That hurt. It was a really hard decision to make at the time. We were living way worse than paycheck to paycheck. We were living on borrowed money because we had to draw more out to pay. But we looked at it, and as long as we were paying more down every month or increasing our asset size, the amount of assets we had more than we borrowed every month, we figured that was okay. And after this break, we're going to talk about how Trump says he's going to grow the economy so big that this deficit doesn't matter. And yeah, I think he's went way too far to ever hope to grow us out of that. But we'll talk about it right after this break.
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3: Dad, you said we were going to talk about Trump said that he's going to make this economy so good that the deficit's not going to matter. The deficit is how much we're spending more than we bring in every year. How exactly, like, it might make a little more sense if he said debt, but deficit, that means we're continuing
2: well,
3: to
2: either I used the wrong word, or what I would hope that he meant was he's going to grow the income, the tax basis, by more than $2 trillion. Therefore, the deficit doesn't matter because it goes away. Does that make sense?
3: Ah, that, yeah, that makes more sense.
2: Well, let's look at it. He was at $20 trillion in his first presidency. So here we are 10 years later, and it's doubled. If, and I didn't do the exact numbers, but that's close enough. That means that in, we are increasing our debt by a rate of roughly 7.2% annually every year. That means it will double. If we continue at that, it'll double again in another 10 years. That puts us at $80 trillion in the year, say, 2036-ish. We need to have massive changes. They have found a lot of fraud, waste, and abuse, and they still have people. Until both sides of the aisle say, no, we are absolutely fed up with you. Enough of this. And, you know, just start throwing everybody out. But they don't. They always vote, well, yeah, we need to throw out all these terrible people from other places, but I like my particular senator or representative. I'm going to always vote for them. Open your eyes and look at how they vote in Congress. You know, if they are not saying, like Thomas Massie says, I'm always going to vote for the Constitution. That's it. And then he actually does. But look at Jim Jordan from Ohio. I had so much respect, love this guy. I was really hoping that he almost became Speaker of the House, and they brought him up for a vote over and over and over and over. And for whatever reason, they couldn't get him in, which just proved to me that he was the right person for the job, because they couldn't get him in as the Speaker. Well, he completely betrayed us, because I don't, as far as I'm concerned, he's afraid or just chooses not to go against Trump. For whatever reason, and he went and voted for FISA. And I'm so disgusted. They just, the House extended that by, like, I think it's 45 days, and they were going to do a voice vote so it couldn't be held against them, and Thomas Massie forced a recorded vote rather than just the voice vote. I'm so hurt. I mean, Jim Jordan is from Ohio, where we are, and he was, I thought, should have been the Speaker of the House. I thought he was fantastic. But if he's just going to kowtow and bow down and go against what we elected all of these people that were saying, more freedom, no more spying on, you know, private citizens, and then they go and vote for this again. It just disgusts me. And it's not just Jordan. I mean, 26 out of 111 Republicans, of course all the Democrats voted against it, or they voted for FISA, but out of 111 Republicans, only 26 said no.
3: Wow.
2: So did none of them, they're all about, it's us against them. It's not red against blue, left against right. It's always he who makes the rules is more equal than he who has to follow said rules. And that led us to our Ayn Rand quote this week, if Lila happened to look that up for me.
5: I did. I have it here. You want me to read it?
2: Please do.
5: She said, well, actually, this is part of the story, but there's no way to rule innocent men. The only power any government has is the power to crack down on criminals. Well, if there aren't enough criminals, one makes them. One declares so many things to be a crime that it becomes impossible to live without breaking laws. Who wants a nation of law-abiding citizens? What's there in that for anyone? But just pass the kind of laws that can neither be observed nor enforced nor objectively interpreted, and you create a nation of lawbreakers, and then you cash in on guilt.
2: If you don't think that you have broken a law, if you're like, yeah, I mind my business and only do what's right, and I go to church and pay my taxes, trust me. You have broken. Just go read the book, Three Felonies a Day. In fact, boys, you need to get that on your list if you haven't already read it.
4: I read it a few months ago, I think.
2: Okay, good. Do you remember any parts of it you could share with us right now?
4: Not the specific laws or anything to be able to just pull them out. At least
2: but
4: not
2: the
4: confident.
2: The premise is the average Joe that tries to be law-abiding commits probably three felonies a day. Not in their lifetime, a day.
4: Especially the like major professionals, like between like I think doctors and lawyers, they brought up quite a bit with how many laws there are out there for those and how easy or frequently people break them.
2: Did you know that 20 years ago in Ohio, real estate, if I'm not mistaken, and I don't know if it's changed since then, but I read the entire Ohio revised code. It was inches thick on real estate law. We were in the most regulated position. I think we were worse than doctors in Ohio. But that obviously is my memory going back 20 years. It was ridiculous. I read, in fact, when I got to, I actually went to real estate school years later to get my license because I was sick of them telling me, you can't do that, you can't. I was like, yes, yes, I can, and I'm going to. I'm the owner. But it was easier, and I finally broke down and got my license when Lila became a broker. I'm like, uh-oh, we don't have a backup broker for her. I better get a license. So literally the day she opened up the real estate brokerage and we had no agents and she was the only, you know, she was the principal broker and everything. I was like, I signed up for classes that day to get my real estate license. But I went in and we got into class and the guy just shook his head. He goes, here, you're teaching, Eric. Cause he got tired of me correcting him. And he's like, you have forgotten more about landlord and tenant law than I ever want to know. I'm an auctioneer. I don't have rentals. I think that's awful. He goes, just teach us an hour-long class on tenant landlord law. I'm sure you know enough. And here's my notes from the book. But I ended up teaching an hour or two on landlord and tenant law in my own first real estate court class, Devin.
5: Yeah, but that's what you want. You want the person that has the experience that understands what actually goes on so that you can be teaching somebody else. Who knows what the other students in the class might end up doing in the future. That information could have been incredibly beneficial for them. And to have it coming from an experienced person, more important than anything.
2: And do you know what I learned about discrimination? Fresh cornum. Those are the people that you cannot discriminate against.
4: Oh, they made an acronym for that. Okay. They did.
2: There's always been an acronym. Please, yeah. Devin, I have an acronym for everything. I was a soldier.
4: Okay, that's fair.
2: But two really cool things that came up. One, Justice Alito has allegedly said, I think he asked the ACLU or whoever was in oral arguments in the Supreme Court. He goes, well, what's a woman? And they said, we have no definition at this time for that question. And he said, then how can he have discriminated against her based on sex if you can't tell me the difference between a man and a woman? And I thought that was absolutely brilliant. I hope that makes it into a written opinion that there can't be discrimination against somebody because they're female if you can't tell me the difference clearly what a female versus a male is. It when you get this stupid, it's ridiculous. And another one, you can't discriminate against people that have a different skin color than you. And that means you can't discriminate against white people either. But New York City, they're taking it to the next level. They decided not only is it okay to discriminate against white people, now they're trying to discriminate against anybody that actually is better. They literally want to take you and bring you down to the level of the lowest. They want equality by dragging you down. And here's a fundamental thing. We only have 5 minutes. I wanted Lila to get into real estate, but I guess I'm going to
4: take over.
2: Pontificate for the next 5 minutes.
5: This is good information. Keep going.
2: Okay. Everybody that preaches equality, they need to take a step back and look at history. Look at the equality of North Korea. One, are the leaders equal to everybody else? Absolutely not. Just look, they're overweight and everybody else is starving to death. Look at the equality with the

0: You can never be mad at me because I have hundreds of properties and you can't afford to buy one. I mean, you can, but that hatred is going to eat you up inside. If you look, what happened? We had the greatest inequality, maybe forever, in America, not because the low got lower, not because the robber barons took advantage of the schleps of the whatever. We literally were growing out of slavery even without a war because it was no longer productive. You couldn't have a slave. You could make more money paying people than you could to buy a slave. Capitalism was getting rid of slavery, and these people got so rich. What did we get? We got steel. We got steel structures from Carnegie. But what else did we get from him? We got the library system. We got knowledge in every town. We had people making massive donations to start fire. We didn't even have fire departments at one time. Did you know that my grandfather Woolwind was one of the founding members, and all he had was like a thick raincoat and some maybe rubber boots, some type of boots. There's a picture of him hanging up in Suffield Town Hall. He was one of the founding members of the fire department. And then that's like a year or so before he died. He was the Grand Marshal of the parade going through Suffield. But that was, we're not talking 1,000 years ago, boys. We're talking, I knew my grandfather. I was alive when he was here. You didn't get to know him. He passed away before you did. But he was a founding member of the fire department. And many of these small departments were funded by capitalist organizations. Look at the people that we can go out and help because we have achieved so much in life. Look at how many donations American corporations are making, not just in America, but all throughout the world. Do you know that poverty is the lowest ever? And it's not because the black people took over in Rhodesia and changed it to Zimbabwe and chased out or killed all the white farmers. It wasn't racism there. They suddenly went from the richest country in Africa to the poorest, not because of the color of the skin, but because they got rid of the people with knowledge, who most of which were white, and put in people without that felt they needed it. That's where, if you try and get equality, you simply drag people down. And now look at the basket case Zimbabwe is. And before that, Zimbabwe was called Rhodesia, and it was one of the richest countries, if not the richest, in Africa. Look at what Malawi is doing. They tried to even stuff out. They had one of the richest countries in South America, absolutely, certainly the richest in Argentina. And they compared it to New York City and Paris, Buenos Aires, their capital city. And then they went to Peronism, to socialism. And now they're making a hard comeback towards capitalism. Would you just wait? If this continues for 10 or 15 years, look to see how much better the lowest of the low, the poorest of the poor that were supposed to be taken care of by socialism, look at how much better their life gets. And if you're worried about if I can double or triple the quality of your life, but mine goes up 10 times, well, then I don't want to work with you anyways. But that is exactly what happened on country levels and on local levels, and at the family level for that matter. Look at how much you guys pitch in and how much easier that makes our life, right? I'm not there trying to fund you. You are actually pitching in, and it's making the business grow. It's making, our family's life get better. Our mountain, not our mountain grow, it's actually shrinking, or at least moving from side to side as we dig holes in it. Right, Ethan?
1: Yeah, pretty much.
0: But this new thing in New York City where they're demanding that more and more people get in and they're walking more and more away from high test scores is annoying the brown people. I guess that's what we call Asians. I don't know. The Asians that are traditionally significantly better at advanced mathematics. Well, guess what? Now we're discriminating against them. It's not because it was okay to discriminate against white people, or at least they thought it was. I think we're going to find out that no, that's never right. But now we're discriminating against them, which brings me back to what I said at the beginning. They're not trying to bring people up.

0: higher level. If they wanted that, they could just shut up and get out of my way, and I'd pull more people up than they could ever hope to by taking the money that I could be used to make more production and going through a bunch of fraud, waste, and abuse at the government level to pass what little crumbs are left down to the lower people. Why don't they just let me do it on my own? And some of us will be greedy capitalists and never give back, and others will give back more than you could ever imagine. But on the whole, if you look across every place on earth that's tried this, it's worked way better than government-sponsored spending of your money. Okay, I'm done. We need to go back to results-based. I don't care if it's a standardized test in New York City to see who gets better math grades, or, you know, just letting people that control their own money spend it where they want. If we go to results-based and totally get discrimination out of it, I think the world will be a better place. Wrap it up, Lila.
1: Do you want to see another country that went from being really poor to really rich using things like capitalism? Look at Hong Kong and what they accomplished.
0: Oh,
1: Devin?
0: Yeah.
2: Always keep learning, always keep growing, and make your world a better place. Always keep working towards that goal. Ethan?
3: And you can do that, like you said, by learning about not only what you can do to make your life better, but what's going on in the world, so you, well, know a better idea of what's going on and how you can either try and change that or change what's in your life to adapt to it.
0: And if you can't figure out how to do that, we have mentoring at realpowerfamily.com. 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Until tomorrow, go out and make the world a better place.
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0: 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I'm still making that eggplant recipe back at home. 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Il Tesoro isn't just a place to stay, it's a place to gather, celebrate, and reconnect. 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If you're dreaming of an authentic Italian escape, then you need to follow at @IlTesoro_Italy on Instagram. That's @IlTesoro_Italy. 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
1: From Feature Story News in Washington, I'm Kate Fisher. US President Donald Trump is indicating that talks with Iran are making progress, amid reports that a one-page memo is now being prepared that could end the war in the Middle East. But the president is also warning he will not hesitate to resume attacks on Iran, 24 hours after his own Secretary of State claimed that Operation Epic Fury has ended. From Washington, Simon Marks reports.
2: The messaging from the White House today is raising expectations of a possible deal with Iran and keeping the price of oil relatively stable. A top White House official speaking to the website Axios says a one-page memo could be all that is needed to resolve the conflict, and the document sounds eerily like the Iran nuclear deal from which President Trump pulled the United States during his first term in office. The Iranians would agree to a moratorium on uranium enrichment, the US would lift sanctions and unfreeze billions of dollars in Iranian assets, and the US and Iran would slowly end their tit-for-tat naval blockades of the Strait of Hormuz. The White House says it's given the Iranians 48 hours to respond, and with nothing agreed yet, President Trump says he's ready to resume intensive bombing raids on Iran if necessary.
1: Polls will open across the UK on Thursday as local and national elections get underway. It's the biggest round of voting since the general election nearly 2 years ago. And if the governing Labour Party sees poor results, the Prime Minister will be under even greater pressure to resign. Stuart Smith reports from London.
3: The traditional mainstream parties in British politics, the Conservative and Labour Party, are both expected to lose councillors, with a resurgent Green Party and Young Reform UK party likely to pick up those seats instead. The Labour Party in particular is expected to be hit hard. It's partly a reflection of dissatisfaction with the governing Labour Party and Prime Minister Keir Starmer from both the more right and left wing of the population, as well as international issues like Iran and Israel. While the National Labour Party isn't affected by the vote and nor the Prime Minister, bad results could mean national lawmakers within the Labour Party start to seriously push for new leadership.
1: FBI Director Kash Patel claims that the Bureau was kept out of the Nancy Guthrie investigation for 4 days after the 84-year-old went missing. Ms. Guthrie is the mother of American television host Savannah Guthrie, and her disappearance prompted international headlines. Our US correspondent Mitch McCann reports.
4: Speaking on the podcast of Fox News host Sean Hannity, Kash Patel said for 4 days we were kept out of the investigation, adding the first 48 hours of anyone's disappearance are the most critical. The case drew international attention in part due to the profile of her daughter, Today Show host Savannah Guthrie.
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2: With FSN Spotlight, I'm Simon Marks. With more today on the crisis aboard the MV Hondius, the cruise ship on which three people have already died after contracting hantavirus while they were sailing off the coast of Cape Verde. It's a virus transmitted to humans via rodents. Dr. Maria Van Kerkhove is the World Health Organization's head of epidemic and pandemic preparedness.
5: We have heard from quite a few people, you know, on the boat. We just want you to know we are working with the ship's operators. We are working with the countries where you are from. We hear you. We know that you are scared. And we're trying to make sure that the ship has as much information as they can.
2: The ship departed Argentina in early April with 150 passengers aboard, for whom psychologist Joe Hemmings says the current situation is a nightmare.
6: They're physically contained, which makes their distress and their fears and their sense of helplessness greater. There's no obvious escape route that kind of amplifies threat. They don't know if their fellow passengers are contaminated. I mean, it really is the worst kind of environment to be in. There is no control over your situation.
2: The vessel is now heading to the Canary Islands, where fresh onboard evaluations will be made. Doctors from Cape Verde in hazmat suits boarded the ship and ordered passengers to remain in their cabins. When and where they may be able to disembark remains totally unclear. With FSN Spotlight, I'm Simon Marks.
1: Our main news again. US President Donald Trump is indicating that talks with Iran are making progress, but he's also warning he will not hesitate to resume attacks. Polls will open across the UK on Thursday in the biggest round of voting since the general election nearly 2 years ago. And FBI Director Kash Patel claims the Bureau was kept out of the Nancy Guthrie investigation for 4 days. And that's the latest feature.
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0: Last week, Brandon met a girl on a dating app. One day after work, he finally found the courage to ask her out. No answer. He started to panic. Was he being too pushy? Maybe it was too...
1: Hey, sorry I didn't respond. I was driving. I would love to go on a date. How does tonight sound?
0: Brandon tried to play it cool, but inside he knew. A girl so smart, so responsible. She must be a keeper.
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0: that girl right there. 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Oh, that girl fine, man. Look at the... Oh, she just too fine. She knows she fine, too.
1: She is banging.
0: Oh, she's off the hook.
1: She looks good.
0: Oh.
1: You're right.
0: And I bet you can't nobody get that girl.
1: Chris, I can get her.
0: You can't get that girl. Mike, I guarantee you can't get that girl.
1: Watch me get that girl.
0: I bet you Neverland, you can't.
1: I can get her.
0: All right, come on in. Come on!
1: Watch.

0: This is the place. Hey! Yo! This is my grandson, Mike. It's his 18th birthday.
1: Man.
0: Wow! One of the best years of my life.
1: Well, when I was 18, the ladies used to think I was fine.
0: Yeah, your grandma, maybe.
1: Oh, come on, man.
0: He's a smart guy, but I thought he could use a little advice today. Mm-hmm. Start putting away some money.
1: Call your mother.
0: And now that you're 18, you need to sign up with the Selective Service System.
1: Remember Jamie Thomas?
0: Yeah.
1: Heard he didn't register and was denied a job with TSA.
0: There you go. 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
0: Mm-hmm.
1: Well, one other thing. Get yourself some better kicks.
0: Oh, ugliest shoes I've ever seen.
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2: Friends, we're in for a very special treat today. His name is Steve Larson, and he's a man of many dimensions. A serial entrepreneur who helped shape the digital age, his companies created technologies that would later power Facebook, Google, and Amazon. Through three open-heart surgeries and the devastating loss of a son, he's demonstrated the same fierce resilience in his personal life that propels his entrepreneurial success. Welcome, Steve Larson.
3: Thank you, Dr. Al. It's way fun to be here.
2: And it's my pleasure to have you. Okay, let's dive into this interesting journey that started with a life-changing health crisis at age 15.
3: Yes, yeah. Well, that was kind of an unknown thing. You know, back then, open heart surgeries were a lot less routine than they are now. But when you're 15 years old, you don't really understand what's going on. And I think it probably had a less of a negative impact on me than it might have had if it was the first time heart surgery in your 40s or 50s.
2: Why did you have to get heart surgery at that age?
3: I had a birth defect that was causing my aorta to funnel blood to my head, but not to my lower extremities. And as a result, I kind of had a little mini Charles Atlas body where I looked really healthy, but in effect, I was not. And so they diagnosed this aortic problem. And so in 1965, when I was 15 years old, they went in and cut out the bad part of the aorta and fixed that. And of course, in those days, and even today, heart surgery and heart issues, it's basic plumbing, right? And so they felt once they'd fixed that problem, everything else was okay. Well, it turns out that it isn't. People that have that particular anomaly also tend to have bicuspid valves, predilection to coronary artery disease, and other high blood pressure and things like that. So when I was in about 40 years old, they started following me very closely. And then I had two subsequent heart surgeries, one in 2016 and one in 2018.
2: Wow, that's a lot. Now, you know, I'm a medical doctor and I've had health crises myself.
3: Yes, you have.
2: But yours did not slow you down for one iota. You kept your creative juices going and you kept your entrepreneurship going. How did you do that?
3: Well, that's a good question. I started listening to and paying attention to motivational speakers when I was still in high school. Back then, I was reading books by Napoleon Hill and listening to Zig Ziglar and all the giants of that industry. And so I always had this thing that there was more to life. I just needed to figure out how to do it and what I needed to do. And I was hampered a bit because I was not a particularly good student in grade school or junior high. I finally got it, started paying attention in high school. And then I bounced around from small companies to big companies. And then and it was like one of your guests said, I heard him say I was a 20-year overnight success. I think it was Wally, right? And I really enjoyed that because I'm really more like a 40-year overnight success. It wasn't until probably my early 50s that I started to realize that I shouldn't be working for other companies. I should start my own. And that is essentially what I did starting then. I was the founder or co-founder or CEO of 9 different companies. 3 of them did okay. I mean, pretty well. 3 of them kind of piddled out. And then 3 absolutely, you know, crashed into the side of the mountain and killed everyone on board.
2: You know, it's interesting. I love movies, and I followed the life of Paul Newman. Mm. And Paul Newman made so many movies, 1 every 6 months. He did so wow. much, and they kept turning him down for an Academy Award. They said, no, you're not Academy Award material. So finally, when he got it, he said, thank you, but no thanks. Yeah. I don't need this now with all my fame and fortune. He said, I'm beyond that. You know, why would I ever want to lower myself to your standards? Mm-hmm. It's beyond me that you turned me down when I was young and hungry, and all of a sudden now you want me.
3: Yeah, that's so true.
2: And it's the same thing with your companies. I mean, you kept trying, trying, trying, and then you had the success in the ones that mattered. But, you know, this is the funny thing about success, isn't it? That you have problems in all these things. You know, your success comes because of failures.
3: Yeah, and it comes because of keep trying and not giving up when you do have failures. I'll tell you this, especially in the startup world, where of those 9, looking back at it, there was nothing at the time I started working with that firm or that idea or the group of people that wanted to start it that would have told me that this would be the one that would work. You have no idea. And even when I later on became an investor in a venture capital firm, and there's no way to predict. But the good entrepreneurs, the serial entrepreneurs, the serial successful people, they just keep showing up and they keep doing the job with the expectation that one of these is going to hit. No idea which one, but if you show up every day, do the work, you're eventually going to have terrific results.
2: Yeah, I love that scenario. You know, Thomas Alva Edison invented the light bulb.
3: Yeah,
2: but it wasn't easy. Every day he'd show up and have another one that didn't work.
3: Yeah.
2: And he never said it was a failure. Mm-mm. All he said was, I found a different way that didn't work. And finally, of course, he made the light bulb. And now the world has changed as a result, because now we can do things 24/7 around the clock. Whether it's good for us or bad, it certainly has changed our way. Before we had to use coal lamps to get us into the darkness.
3: Wouldn't it be wonderful? Have you ever thought what it would be like to bring Thomas Edison back for a day and show him what his creation of electricity and lights has grown from those early ideas that he had, and just walk him around, have a magic bus that would take you to any place on the planet and show him, here, because of your invention, this is now all possible.
2: Well, the person I would like to show that to is Alexander Graham Bell.
3: Oh, yeah. Wouldn't that be fun?
2: His phone, of course, has permeated into the iPhone and all these. So I don't even think he would have allowed it to happen, because this is a guy that used to fly kites in PEI and didn't like people.
3: Yeah, yeah.
2: Yeah, he liked the solitude. He liked to be out there in nature, just thinking.
3: Yeah, yeah, yeah.
2: And look how this pocket thing has really destroyed our lives in many respects.
3: It can look that way.
2: Exactly. Well, we're going to pause for a commercial message. But friends, come right back. Because Steve Larson, a serial entrepreneur, has really so much more to share with us.
4: 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What great things do you imagine for yourself? Do you know what's holding you back? Dr. Alan Leica, a prominent physician, has taken what he's learned from being handed a diagnosis of his pending death and turned that insight out from inside his heart and mind out to you. You may have heard the idea, it's not what happens to me, it's what I do with it. Dr. Leica explodes this idea, this way of thinking and being, into 13 golden pearls for you to take one by one, practice, and string together like a necklace you will wear to guide you through life's challenges. 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The Secrets to Living a Fantastic Life is an amazing book. 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
2: Friends, Steve Larson here, a man of many dimensions. Steve, we often speak of healing from trauma, but in your case, you seem to grow or blossom from each of these stumbling blocks. How have you managed to blossom, and what can you share that will inspire others?
3: That's a complex question, because I think for each one of those sort of setbacks that I had in my life, it required a different sort of mindset to get through it. A failing business has one set of challenges that it puts in front of you, to where you question everything about your competency, your vision. Did you pick the right people? Why did this fail? And you go through that, and it puts, like, to answer your question, a set of things that you have to work through to get to the other side and then keep moving forward. The sets of things that happen when you lose a child, like my 2-year-old son that passed away, that kind of challenge, which took, you know, a couple of years to get through, although I'm not so sure anyone ever fully can say they're through something like that. But it takes a different and much more subtle and deeper kind of resilience to come out the other side of that. What's in common with both of those things, though, Dr. Allen, I think your question is really amazing, is that the process to find what you need to hold on to get through, or hold on to see what you want to do in the next one, are similar.
2: That is profound. Let's savor that for a minute and go a little bit more depth into that.
3: Well, One of the things that I've heard you talk about was, how do you come into living an abundant life? And this question kind of goes to that, right? How do you come through adversity? And how do you put your mindset in a way that you can kind of move from these challenges and dark places to something positive? Most recently, I was reading Sahil Bloom's book about 5 types of wealth, and he suggested that readers imagine that they're sitting in the front row at their funeral, looking at the people that were the most important people in their lives. So now that you know who those are and you've got them in your head, what do you want to do for the rest of your life around those people? And because I'm at this point where I'm not starting more companies, I'm even tailing down on my role of an advisor and mentor to early stage companies, and I'm focused more on the legacy of my family and close friends. And how do I take on that challenge? How do you do that? I'll give you one example. I started a Zoom book club made up of those people that would be on that front row at my funeral. And I thought this would be, in the book, we pick a book that's thoughtful or inspiring. And I thought that this would be a venue for me to share my wisdom and my tips for having a great life. But surprisingly, it turns out I'm the one that's learning these amazing and wonderful things from a much younger generation. And they have a very different perspective and a different way of looking at the world that I find so compelling and rewarding. So that's, I think, to the answer to your question. You throw these things out there and then you just execute and see where they come out. What are you going to learn? What's going to happen from that experience?
2: Wow. You know, this is what I've found about life, is once we put the pieces together, it's funny how the great universe changes everything and really makes life different than what we thought it would. Life really changes a lot. You know, in my last couple of weeks, it's amazing how my life has come together in very unpredictable ways. For example, my friend Jack Canfield is retiring from public life and not going to be teaching anymore. Mm-hmm. So he's doing a big party at the Beverly Hills in which he's doing his last episodes of Success Today. And many of us that have been associated with him, he's decided to invite us for a last episode of Success Today. So I'm going there to this red carpet event to be with Jack for that and get some film and sets and be on the red carpet and everything else. Now, how did that come about? Well, back in 2019, I was writing a book called The Secrets to Living a Fantastic Life, and the opportunity came to be at his house in Santa Barbara for him to give you advice on it. So I went to his house in Santa Barbara and got advice on it. And he wrote the foreword for my book. Now, what happened after that? Well, a little thing called the pandemic. The pandemic changed everything. And nobody went to Jack's house after that because he did it all virtually.
3: Yeah, you never know what those, what you were doing there, I always think of as playing the long game. You do something, you don't know what the implications of it are going to be, but they pay off longer term. I just had an experience like this with my granddaughter. I had set up an account for her as a minor where I could put money into it with some, you know, government tax advantages and stuff like that. But it was only good until she was 18 years old. So we're in the process of transferring the account to her own account, and we had to do a lot of signing from the bank. And so we went to the notary public, got them all signed, but the paperwork that we had to sign had been so meticulously and carefully prepared by this woman named Jen at Wells Fargo that it made the process so easy for us to sign. And then I took them home, scanned them, and then we had FedEx envelope already, and we were putting the papers in and to FedEx them back to her. And I said to Emmy, let's you should write a little sticky note thanking her for having everything done so well for us. And so Emmy did and thought, well, that's grandfather's doing it. What does it matter? But the next day when it came back, I got emails over the next day, and their whole office had been just thrilled that this young woman had wrote a little personal note.
2: Have you ever read the book, The Fred Factor?
3: No.
2: Oh, this is a word. The author's last name is Sanborn, and he writes about a postie that has that attitude. And he has both the Fred Factor and now Fred Factor 2.0 out. And I would recommend everybody that in the service industry in particular to read that book.
3: Sanborn, Fred Factor.
2: Yeah, Fred Factor.
3: Well, the thing that I was trying to target.
2: I think his first name is Nick, by the way.
3: Nick, okay. I just wrote it down. The other thing, when you talked about going to this house and then it resulted in the foreword of the book and all this other thing, it's not directly applicable, but I love the concept of the long game. That, and the story I most remember is James Randi. Do you remember him, a mentalist and magician?
2: Yes.
3: From the 60s,
2: yeah.
3: He was on Johnny Carson and all that. Well, it turns out that James Randi, every morning of his life, took out, before he put his wallet in his pocket, he'd open the wallet and he would remove a small piece of paper, tear it up into little pieces and throw it in the garbage, take out another little tiny piece of paper and write on it, I, James Randi, will die on August 27th, 2025. And fold it up and put it in his wallet. And each day he would do a new one for that day, playing the long game that it's someday he's going to pass away, get hit by a car, whatever. They'll open his wallet and there will be a note that says, I, James Randi, gonna die. He knew when he was gonna die, but of course he didn't. He just did this every day.
2: To make and sure it's so that indicative. People got the myth that he knew.
3: Exactly. But it's an example of this idea of the long game, there's movies of it, The Long Con, but doing little things like that little post-it note. You don't know when or where those things will pay off, but do the right thing.
2: Every day, because you never know when it's going to matter.
3: Yeah,
2: Steve, this show is about how to live a fantastic life. That's a great example of how to live a fantastic life. Let's take it in a broader context.
3: Sure.
2: How have you learned to live a fantastic life?
3: Well, I think a lot of it came in learning that to get away from my big corporate jobs and jobs where I was working for other people and start doing my own thing. That was what really led to that ability to have the freedom to do and focus on the things that mattered to me. And I think at the core of that, having an abundant life is having that ability to call your own shots, to not have somebody else forcing you to do things, but to be able to have the freedom to do what you want to do. And I think that that was the thing that changed everything for me.
2: You know, you need to have the financial resources to move forward. But even more than that, you need the right mindset to move forward. And when you develop that, everything becomes different.
3: Yeah. You never know what life is going to throw at you. And if I had to give, you know, if I had to give my younger self some advice on that, or younger people, it would be to never agonize on what might happen, but focus, because there's going to be good or bad things that are going to happen, and you don't know what's going to happen. You just need to prepare and develop habits that will pay off in the long term. You know, and they're basic thing: get a good night's sleep, eat right, exercise, be responsive and transparent in all the dealings that you have with others. And whatever happens, it's never going to be as bad as what you might imagine it will be. And it probably won't kill you. But spending time worrying about it is a complete waste of time and can keep you from achieving the things that you could achieve.
2: That is a beautiful statement. I say that often to my listeners. So, sir.
3: Yes, sir.
2: Steve Larson, how can people get in touch with you? And how can they get a copy of your book, My Heart Has Been In It From the Start?
3: Well, the book is, let's do that first, because that's available on Amazon. It just came out in audio, so you can get it on Audible as well as Amazon's version of that. It's in Kindle, soft cover, and hard copy. And Amazon, Barnes & Noble, independent booksellers all could get it for you.
2: I always tell people that they can get my book wherever good books are sold. And if they find it, it's not a good bookstore.
3: Yeah, that's true. The second thing, or for contacting me, and I have a special offer just for your listeners. If you go to my website, which just is my name, www.stevelarson.net, not .com, stevelarson.net, and you spell Larson the Danish way, which is S-E-N, that will have all my contact information. If they send me an email there or sign up for my newsletter, I will send them a free chapter of the book that they can listen to or read.
2: Steve, it has been such a privilege to have you on my show today.
3: For me too. This is Paul. This has been a long time coming. Do your listeners know that your guests have to wait like 6 or 8 months to get on your show?
2: You know, it's getting longer, but you know, I have a busy life, and at the same time, I have 7 million listeners. So it's like juggling a lot of things. So if you know, my show at the current time is more popular than Oprah or Dr. Oz.
3: Wow.
2: So can you picture that? I mean, a little guy from Edmonton, Alberta, Canada, that runs a show that has more listeners than many of the big shows out there, Oprah and Dr. Oz, of course is going to be a delay to get on my show, because it's so big.
3: And come on, don't put yourself down. I have listened to the intro. I know you are dashing.
2: Well, you know, I'm a humble little guy, you know. I just say all the time, like our former Prime Minister, Jean Chrétien, said, I just do the best I are.
3: Yeah. Well, thank you so much for taking this time to talk to me. I really appreciate it.
2: Well, thank you. And friends, if you would like to know more about how to live a fantastic life, make sure you go to my website, drallenleica.com. drallenly as in yellow, CKA.com. Have a fantastic day.
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And this town's lost its faith. 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
0: Let's be very clear.
2: You're now old. Don't be bold. Don't be lively. Don't be loud.
0: Don't be seen, you old has-been.
2: Don't dare stand out from the crowd. Do what's expected, do what's right. Stay at home, have early nights. Conform to the norm.
0: Take up gardening.
2: Wrap up warm. You're old, don't be bold. Don't be funny, don't be tanned. Don't go there, don't do that. Don't do anything unplanned. Be vanilla, know your place. Watch TV and slow the pace. Don't be silly, don't do fashion.
0: And for God's sake, don't do passion.
2: Don't be different, don't have fun.
0: Especially with the young.
2: You're a boomer, you've had a tumor. You can't have a sense of humor. Don't you fight the stereotype. Don't you try something new. Don't be happy, don't be crazy. Don't be fun, don't be you.
0: And definitely don't tell them to take these cliches line by line. And shove them express delivery where the sun don't shine.
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3: Get ready to meet one of Hollywood's finest. Today's guest is veteran television actor Kevin E. West, with over 70 screen credits. Now, most people can't count to 70, and Kevin has done them. These include Righteous Gemstones, Criminal Minds, NCIS 24, Desperate Housewives, and so many more. But Kevin isn't just an incredible actor. He's also founder of the Actors Network, a game-changing organization for performers. And he's the author of Seven Deadly Sins, The Actor Overcomes, recognized as a top expert on the business of show business. Kevin has been educating and inspiring actors worldwide for decades. When he's not performing, teaching, or sharing wisdom from his groundbreaking interview series, Actor Biz Guru, Kevin is here to bring a wealth of insight and energy. Welcome, Kevin E. West.
4: Oh, it's Kevin E., Dr. A. Thank you very much.
3: I love it. I love it. Kevin E., that's the important one. Kevin E. Okay, tell me, my friend, what inspired you to pursue a career in acting, and how did you get your start in Hollywood?
4: Well, I don't know if being a class clown and a goofball is necessarily inspired, but certainly once I reached the place of, let's say, making a very difficult decision to not continue towards working to be a professional athlete, at that point, what I guess felt like the most logical direction to go was related to kind of the nature of my goofiness. And that's what led me the direction to begin with. And then me being the nature of the goal setter that I am, and the athlete that I am, I was certainly going to work towards only eventually doing it in Los Angeles. So that's what at least got me to what we would call the left coast.
3: Yeah, for sure. And when you got there, I'm sure Hollywood didn't roll up its and said, Kevin's here. We're just going to invite him in.
4: Yeah, no, it doesn't work that way. And Hollywood still remains a difficult door to get through. As the old joke goes, or I guess the old idiom goes, you know, when one door closes, another one opens. Not really. So sometimes when a door opens, we hope that it stays open for a long, long time. Sometimes it closes again, and you have to just keep on pushing. But no, I mean, I would genuinely say, as somebody who, you know, not necessarily the tallest, the prettiest, or certainly no nepotism involved in Hollywood for me. It's just a matter of focus, priorities, and hard work. That doesn't necessarily end. You know, the belief is someone sees you on a TV show and number one thinks you make way more money than you do, and number two, that means, you know, that everything else becomes, you know, a walk in the park after you do 10 of them, let's say. And while that certainly may be true for 0.1% of the people in Hollywood, it is not the case for most, and it certainly wasn't for me.
3: You've been in numerous TV and film roles. Which character has left the most lasting impact on you, and why?
4: Boy, that's a hard question.
3: I know, and I'm not going to throw any softballs at you, Kevin. I'm going to hit you with hard ones. And you're going to belt them out of the park.
4: Indelible. I can't say the most indelible mark would be the one that I necessarily enjoyed the most, but I think probably playing the psychotic bad policeman on Showtime. It also involves stunts and some other things. That was certainly something that I had a fun challenge doing. Lost was probably the most what we would call prime time fun that I had with the types of roles that I get hired to do, simply because I got to play an Australian and I beat out several Australians and they actually believed that I was Australian. So to be able to accomplish that in network television as a non-Australian, that made that job a lot more fun. And it happened to shoot in Hawaii where my sister lived at the time, so I got to surprise her as well. So that's kind of two of them, two stories
3: well,
4: for
3: well,
4: me.
3: Well, being in Hawaii itself is always a pleasure. You know, I've always enjoyed Hawaii and all my journeys there. Now it's gotten to the point I can't afford it, so
4: yeah, there's
3: other
4: that
3: places now, but it was always fun going there.
4: Absolutely, 100%.
3: Okay, now another question for you. You've worked in television, film, and stage. How do you adapt your approach to each media?
4: Well, so again, I think the biggest adjustment you have to make in those, kind of as the old joke goes about a haircut, you know, careful how much hair you cut, because you can always cut more, but you can't regrow it immediately. I think the reverse is true in those. That one of the considerations that if you haven't done it and or you haven't done it quite a bit is are two things that are associated with the difference between film and television, and then the glaring one being stage, and that is simply preparation time and performance time. And while neither of those are necessarily related to what we would call the art or the show or the craft part to me is drastically affected by them. And becoming proficient at being able to maximize what you feel your skill set is within each one of those different mediums is what will help, not guarantee, but help that you are better at them, because television does not give you a lot of time. Film gives you a little more time. Stage gives you the most time. However, stage is live and the other two are not. And so in film, because you have takes, sometimes, not always, depending on the size of the budget and the size of the shoot, you're afforded more what we would call either mistakes or takes, however you want to look at it, or just simply chances to readjust. In television, and even sometimes when you're a series regular, you don't always necessarily get the amount of artistic latitude or time to do it as much as you would like. And of course, certainly with rare exceptions, you don't have rehearsal time in television and film. So each medium has its own, I think, pro and its own con. And I think how you learn, and there are 10-year-olds who know this, Dr. Leica, and there are 50-year-olds who don't.
3: And which one do you enjoy the most, television, film, or stage?
4: I think for me, some of that would be related to genre, but a happy medium for me would be independent film, in that you don't have the luxury of being a star of a movie, but you also have at least enough of a luxury that it's not as tight as television. Television has to get done on an 8-day schedule, every single damn 8 days. So depending on your position in that particular script, that particular episode, whether you're a series regular or not, you just got to get it in the can. And that sometimes limits some of the let's say, massaging of the art. And stage, I dearly love, I was a comic, and yet the commitment to stage sometimes and the repetitiveness of it, which is one of the great artistic challenges of it, which is why it's the foundation, sometimes can become, in a company of a cast, limit some of the artistic fun. So I certainly would say, you know, a $10 to $30 million budget independent film would probably be my favorite.
3: So what is the biggest challenge you faced in your acting career, and how did you overcome it?
4: Well, you know, Dr. Laika, you know this about me. I am considered and have been doing for over three decades, you know, business coaching and education on the business side of quote unquote show business. And to me, the reality of the business, as opposed to all of the stuff that I know about it, honestly comes down to one simple thing, and that is the access to opportunities. And that is the biggest challenge of Hollywood. Unless you are born into a family, you win the birth card, and or you are gifted things based on maybe how you look and that sort of stuff, the reality is access to opportunities is the biggest challenge in Hollywood, without question. Hollywood is not a meritocracy. It can be, but it just isn't. Not nearly as much as sports are. It doesn't matter in sports who your father or who your mother is. If you can't hit a curveball, you can't hit a curveball. You ain't going to play in the majors. So Hollywood is not built that way. It is a subjective, very nepo-oriented town. And even when it isn't, it still comes down to access to opportunities, times at the plate or at bat, to use an athletic metaphor. And the only way you can overcome that is self-belief, work ethic, and the ability to always make sure that you are trying to get better and also improve in other areas. That, again, that's why I'm a business actor, business coach. How do you go about increasing the access to those opportunities? So, but ultimately, you know, Dr. Laika, it comes down to how badly do you want to do this, man? That's, at the end of the day, that's going to be what gets you up in the morning. It's a common question people ask in interviews, right? Hey, what gets you up in the morning? What keeps you going? You just have to have the desire to want to do it.
3: Yeah, that's what, you know, I think that's true of every field that you're in. When I was going to be a doctor, I mean, I wasn't top of the class. I had to find a way to get into medical school. And I applied to all the medical schools in Canada, and I was rejected by every one of them. Then, after doing more research and things like that, I figured out what they wanted and was able to get in. And after that, I decided I wanted to be a dermatologist. Of all crazy things, I wanted to be a dermatologist. Now, this is one of the toughest fields in the world to get into. Mm-hmm. And again, I applied to all schools in Canada and the United States, and I failed. I was rejected by every one of them. And so I figured out what they wanted and reapplied. And I was accepted by several. And that's, you know, this is what you learn through things. You learn the techniques to do things, and you learn the ways to make it happen. And I'm sure you did the same thing in acting.
4: Yes. The reality is in acting is because there are elements of, you know, as we make a joke about, and I'm not even making a joke about academics, you know, studying and passing a test, learning left brain things that in most industries, not all, but overwhelmingly in most industries, Dr. Laika, having left brain learned knowledge, whether you want to call it academia or you just want to call it education, can move you really far in most industry sectors. Yes, your behavior, punctuality, professionalism, sure, all those things come into play. But there's a lot less nuance and a lot less subjectivity. I'm not going to say there's a lot less politics. I won't go down that road. But there is so much subjectivity in, quote unquote, who's good or who's not good, or why you would cast this person versus that person, which is completely not based in any form of meritocracy whatsoever. There is simply a... There are markers that you can at least point to where if you're at least getting auditions, you're at least getting callbacks, and you're at least getting close, someone would say to you, listen, just so you know, since you're not so-and-so's son or so-and-so's daughter, and you're not getting handed a job because of your last name, if they're at least wanting to see more of you, you're doing something right. Keep doing that. And that's sadly about the only marker you have in an art like on-camera performing, in a profession such as the Universal Hollywood, whether it's Sydney, London, Paris, doesn't make any difference anymore. It's all the same.
3: Yeah. Another actor I know, and you know him too, his name is Sean Keenan. He became somewhat famous for playing in The Karate Kid, one of the episodes in it. And I asked him, you know, what was his biggest moment? And he said, you know, I auditioned for a part, and then I sat on the sidewalk next to Brad Pitt, and we were both rejected for the part.
4: Yeah. Yeah, that's an old story from Hollywood of Clint Eastwood and Burt Reynolds back in the studio system. You know, both were walking out, and the old story goes, you know, one of them said to the other, well, you know, they didn't think you were very attractive, and the other said, you know, they don't think you can act. And Burt Reynolds says, well, at least I can learn to act. So, you know, that's a classic old story from the late 50s, early 60s in Hollywood, that when you're out of a job, you're out of a job. The question is, how likely are you to get a chance at another one or get another one? And to me, it's based on the way I grew up, I just always felt like that, unlike sports and unlike so many other things that are more tactile or tangible, I am going to need to be responsible for trying to find a way to make sure I create as many opportunities as I can. And that's part of what led me to creating and founding the Actors Network. So,
3: well, we're going to talk about that. You know, Paul Newman, a brilliant actor, played in many, many parts. And finally, after going through it for years, he was finally given an Academy Award. And he said, thank you. I gratefully declined this because at that phase of his life, he didn't need it anymore. But this is what Hollywood is often about. Rejection, rejection, rejection until you get your success. And the way he did that was do two or three movies a year for his entire life.
4: True, but he was at least working.
3: Yes.
4: I don't disagree with you because, you know, I don't base things based on an Oscar or an award, because he at least he had enough connections when he started in Hollywood. He worked for all those years. He didn't have to worry about making insurance or, again, 98% of our profession really doesn't work. So I will share with you, Dr. Lyka, in the vein of Paul Newman, if I were to never win an Oscar, I could live with that. If I was able to consistently work and make a great living, such as Mr. Newman did at the time, up until he didn't accept that, that's simply to be a truly make your entire good living as an actor, that is really the primary goal. Awards and such and things like that are, as I like to call them, most of the time, they're high school popularity contests. So most actors I know would just love to be able to go work and have a job and get paid to do it.
3: Yeah, exactly. Now, I'm going to pull up another question to ask you, Kevin. I'm going to try.
4: Uh-oh. Pulling them out of pockets.
3: Not going to make it easier. Tell me about your Actors Network.
4: Well, first and foremost, the Actors Network is no longer a physical location. It was for 23 and a half years, from May 1st, 1991 to June 30th of 2013. And it was a business networking education organization for performers in Los Angeles. Basically, the best way to say it was a really unique, never been done before and never done since, sort of actor business gym that had a set of curriculums and a set of business benefits, and you just joined as a member. And the premise of that was meet people who are vendors in your community and meet industry professionals and learn from them by Q&A. We were not a quote-unquote casting workshop company. That's not what the Actors Network was. But then there was also the element of education and also accountability and responsibility, as opposed to the, you know, accurate jokes many times about how irresponsible and or lazy this community can be. Because, of course, one of my old school comments is you can't get fired from a job you don't have. So if you're not concerned about getting fired, it can sometimes limit your, let's say, daily enthusiasm or proactivity to something. So the network was a full-scale way, which is why it won awards and why it was respected by all the professionals in the community who knew about it and engaged with it, because they knew that it was a truthful, integrity-oriented organization that was dedicated to truly having actors understand not only more about their own profession, but also how to conduct themselves within that profession. And that organization in person lasted all those years. And now, certainly you can go to theactorsnetwork.net. You can see the website. I still regularly coach people who reach out to me. You can go to theactormba.com and find me, or kevinewest.com and find me. But it was dedicated to making Hollywood less mysterious, making this profession less mysterious, but more notably, Dr. Laika, more notably giving people a true understanding, which still kind of doesn't exist today. And one of the first questions you asked me is, what's the most challenging part? And that most challenging part is the same for everybody who's not gifted this or wins a birth card. So my desire was to have people really feel like they had some tools and skills that they wouldn't get anywhere else, that would give them a legitimate chance, if they had the work ethic and they had the drive, to go out and create, as I've already said, opportunities. That's what the network
3: is. How hard is it in Hollywood to become an actor or actress?
4: Well, I think the unfortunate difficulty for me in answering that question is the word become. I can try to guess what you mean by that, but that word commonly means something very different to other people. Let's just say someone says, my goal is to become a working actor, right? But what does that mean, Dr. Laika? You've lived a full life. Working means what? Paying your bills? Okay. Well, are you 40 years old and single? Or are you married from 25 and have four kids? So the word become, unfortunately, is hard to translate for people, because I don't know how someone views what becoming something is. And then, of course, you've already gone to the top of the mountain in this conversation by noting it about Paul Newman and, you know, what he finally got to, even though I see him, you know, as incredibly successful regardless of an award. He made a living as an actor. He didn't have to stress. So the become part is difficult. And I use Rob Lowe sometimes as a more modern example. You know, Rob Lowe is just a really, really good-looking guy who basically got paid for 15 years to learn how to act, but was being paid to do so. And so, by the time he's on West Wing, you know, he's a pretty proficient professional. But he got paid the whole way through. He wasn't waiting tables. He wasn't doing a side hustle. So sometimes become is difficult, because I know so many people over the last two decades, Dr. Laika, who started out coming to Hollywood with a headshot and a thing and a blah and wanted to be a movie star, and now they make a tremendous living doing voiceover. And that is an artistic, professional, union-paid part of a performance career. But you don't know them because you only hear them. So the become part is, I think you just have to eventually, it's part of what I do as a coach, you eventually have to look at what I call all the areas of industry of being a performance-paid union artist for a living, and eventually arrive at, what do I really want to do? And I think then the becoming part of that, beyond that, applies to a lot of industries. It's, do you have a game plan? How hard are you willing to work? So once you, that's the hard part about Hollywood, is people go, I just want to act. And I used to tell people, yeah, that's not going to get it done. There are, you know, I ask people all the time, I'll ask you the same question, I'll play the same game with you. How about that, Dr. Laika? How many commercials did you see Will Ferrell do before he was on Saturday Night Live?
3: Oh, you know, I don't know, but there were a lot of them.
4: Now, I'm going to say it again. It's a trick question. How many commercials did Will Ferrell do before he was ever on Saturday Night Live, which is when people discovered who he was? It's a trick question.
3: The answer is probably none, because
4: that's correct. That is
3: commercials.
4: And so my question to you is why? When everyone goes, oh, well, you just got to get a picture and get a commercial agent. That's the easiest way to get in the business. How come Will Ferrell never did that? Because Will Ferrell was focused on being terrific in one element of performing, sketch comedy. And his goal was to be on Saturday Night Live. Every single thing else that came towards Will Ferrell that we know him of after came after he accomplished that incredibly myopic, singular goal of a particular type of artistic expertise with one pinpoint area he wanted to go put it into, known as Saturday Night Live. So when someone says, how does one become, it is a very, very broad multitude of Venn diagram ways to answer that for a different individual.
3: Well, and this is what I wanted you to point out, Kevin, is that there is no right path, and it's not one path, because What's right for you might not be right for somebody else.
4: Correct. That's why when I coach people, I tend to hit them with a whole bunch of questions they're not expecting. And the most fortunate and simultaneously unfortunate answers that I get is that they hadn't thought about it. And I blame, and I'll leave it to the U.S., I won't go outside the U.S., but I blame every single university in this country who claims to have an arts program or film and television, and by the way, that includes USC, UCLA, and a bunch of others, all the way to the Ivy League, Harvard, NYU, all of them. They won't let me speak because they don't want their students to actually think about that. And yet it is one of the most daunting reasons why, in my opinion, people often don't get where they'd like to go. Because you are correct, there is no one path, but at least knowing that there's 50 different roads out there, which two or three do I think I want to try to go down first? That's a really important distinction, and most never do it.
3: Let's ask you an important thing. And that is, for 2025, what is your most important goal?
4: For 2025 specifically, thank you for narrowing it down to that, because I probably have, with respect, I probably genuinely have 10 really good ones. But there is no question that right now the number one goal of my 2025 is to accomplish getting a particular movie that I'm executive producing, getting it made, for two reasons. One, it's a life story. I have the rights to a particular gentleman's life and his story out of Kansas that I've had in my my control, my option, as we would say, for a long, long time. And because there is, and I unfortunately, Dr. Leica, I can't give any more specifics than that, because there is a very successful Oscar winning actor who is a friend of mine who has said yes to doing one of the two leads in the film, because we have been friends for some time, I also would like to accomplish getting that movie made with him as well. Now, I have a role in it that does not affect whether or not the movie gets made. It's probably the sixth or seventh role in it, because I'm playing a role I've done many times in television. But that would be my number one goal, is to be able to stand at a theater, at a premiere, with my buddy who's an Oscar winner on one side of me, and the guy I met a long, long time ago who I still to this day can't believe he's even alive based on the story. So that would be my number one goal for 2025.
3: Kevin, we're at the end of our time together. Are there some parting words you'd love to share with our audience?
4: Have an ego. Have that ego grant you great enthusiasm and great ideas, and then learn sooner than later how to both manage the expectations of those ideas and manage how you extend your ego onto others. And if you can accomplish that, sooner than later in life. You might find yourself being happier with what you do, happier with what you accomplish, and that people enjoy more being in your presence.
3: Gavin E., thank you so much for being here today. Thank you for sharing so much with us.
4: My pleasure, Dr. A.
3: And friends, if you would like to be on an episode of FIP Radio, this is exclusive to the International Order of Fantastic Professionals. 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Bye for now and have a fantastic day.
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2: From Feature Story News in Washington, I'm Kate Fisher. U.S. President Donald Trump is indicating that talks with Iran are making progress, amid reports that a one-page memo is now being prepared that could end the war in the Middle East. But the president is also warning he will not hesitate to resume attacks on Iran, 24 hours after his own Secretary of State claimed that Operation Epic Fury has ended. From Washington, Simon Marks reports.
3: The messaging from the White House today is raising expectations of a possible deal with Iran and keeping the price of oil relatively stable. A top White House official speaking to the website Axios says a one-page memo could be all that is needed to resolve the conflict, and the document sounds eerily like the Iran nuclear deal from which President Trump pulled the United States during his first term in office. The Iranians would agree to a moratorium on uranium enrichment, the U.S. would lift sanctions and unfreeze billions of dollars in Iranian assets, and the US and Iran would slowly end their tit-for-tat naval blockades of the Strait of Hormuz. The White House says it's given the Iranians 48 hours to respond, and with nothing agreed yet, President Trump says he's ready to resume intensive bombing raids on Iran if necessary.
2: Polls will open across the UK on Thursday as local and national elections get underway. It's the biggest round of voting since the general election nearly 2 years ago. And if the governing Labour Party sees poor results, the Prime Minister will be under even greater pressure to resign. Stuart Smith reports from London.
4: The traditional mainstream parties in British politics, the Conservative and Labour Party, are both expected to lose councillors, with a resurgent Green Party and Young Reform UK party likely to pick up those seats instead. The Labour Party in particular is expected to be hit hard. It's partly a reflection of dissatisfaction with the governing Labour Party and Prime Minister Keir Starmer from both the more right and left wing of the population, as well as international issues like Iran and Israel. While the National Labour Party isn't affected by the vote and nor the Prime Minister, bad results could mean national lawmakers within the Labour Party start to seriously push for new leadership.
2: FBI Director Kash Patel claims that the Bureau was kept out of the Nancy Guthrie investigation for 4 days after the 84-year-old went missing. Ms. Guthrie is the mother of American television host Savannah Guthrie, and her disappearance prompted international headlines. Our US correspondent Mitch McCann reports.
5: Speaking on the podcast of Fox News host Sean Hannity, Kash Patel said for 4 days we were kept out of the investigation, adding the first 48 hours of anyone's disappearance are the most critical. The case drew international attention in part due to the profile of her daughter, Today Show host Savannah Guthrie.
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3: With FSN Spotlight, I'm Simon Marks. With more today on the crisis aboard the MV Hondius, the cruise ship on which three people have already died after contracting hantavirus while they were sailing off the coast of Cape Verde. It's a virus transmitted to humans via rodents. Dr. Maria Van Kerkhove is the World Health Organization's head of epidemic and pandemic preparedness.
6: We have heard from quite a few people, you know, on the boat. We just want you to know we are working with the ship's operators. We are working with the countries where you are from. We hear you. We know that you are scared. And we're trying to make sure that the ship has as much information as they can.
3: The ship departed Argentina in early April with 150 passengers aboard, for whom psychologist Joe Hemmings says the current situation is a nightmare.
7: They're physically contained, which makes their distress and their fears and their sense of helplessness greater. There's no obvious escape route that kind of amplifies threat. They don't know if their fellow passengers are contaminated. I mean, it really is the worst kind of environment to be in. There is no control over your situation.
3: The vessel is now heading to the Canary Islands, where fresh onboard evaluations will be made. Doctors from Cape Verde in hazmat suits boarded the ship and ordered passengers to remain in their cabins. When and where they may be able to disembark remains totally unclear. With FSN Spotlight, I'm Simon Marks.
2: Our main news again. US President Donald Trump is indicating that talks with Iran are making progress, but he's also warning he will not hesitate to resume attacks. Polls will open across the UK on Thursday in the biggest round of voting since the general election nearly 2 years ago. And FBI Director Kash Patel claims the Bureau was kept out of the Nancy Guthrie investigation for 4 days. And that's the latest feature story news. Kate Fisher reporting.
8: Texas case with national implications. This is Dr. David Dietschein for Business Law 101. A helicopter manufactured in 1997 by Bell Helicopter was involved in a fatal crash in 2017 after an engine cowling came loose and struck the tail rotor. The pilot died in the accident. Later, the pilot's family brought suit against Bell, alleging that the flight manual was defective for failing to include an explicit warning about the dangers of flying with an unsecured engine cowling, even though the manual included a checklist item stating that the cowling should be secured. The physical cowling and the fasteners were original to the aircraft and had not been replaced or modified. Bell defended itself by relying on the Federal General Aviation Revitalization Act of 1994, GARA. The background for this law is that some aircraft may be used for decades. In some cases, the family of a pilot who died in the crash of a 40-year-old plane might sue the manufacturer for damages. Fearing that such suits might put plane manufacturers out of business, Congress passed the GARA in 1994. It limited the liability for these manufacturers to 18 years after their original manufacture date. The plaintiffs responded that the period to sue had been reset because Bell periodically revised the flight manual in the years before the crash. The trial court denied Bell's summary judgment motion without explanation. Bell then sought relief from the Court of Appeals, which denied Bell's petition outright. Bell then turned to the Texas Supreme Court. That court held that the GARA's 18-year clock is only reset when a new part or component, including a substantive revision to the flight manual, is added or replaced and is alleged to have caused the accident. Because the engine cowling instruction in the manual, which was alleged defect, had not been revised since 1997 and no relevant new part was implicated, the crash was beyond the 18-year period. So the ruling was in favor of Bell in this case. Heard about an interesting case? Let us know. We might cover it on a future episode. Want to hear one of our episodes again? Be sure to check out the best of Business Law 101 on the Brushwood Network website and YouTube at Dr. Dave Saves America. 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
3: Hey world, I have a quick message. It's about safe driving. All right, let's go. Anytime you're driving, have the seatbelt buckle tight, both hands on the wheel and your phone out of sight. When not in your hand trying to text somebody back, because if you do, your car might get smacked. The moral of the story, just put your phone down. The people on the road will stay safe and sound. Put your phone down, put your phone down. People on the road will stay safe and sound. Yeah.
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4: 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But I tell you this, I get to work with a lot of great professionals in real estate, and when I cross paths with this gentleman, not for the first time, but our paths have crossed many times throughout our lives. In fact, he threw a big celebration in honor of my father and his success in the music industry years ago, and it was so great to cross paths with him again. He's been in real estate for over 40 years. He's now with Realty Path, and he's just killing it out there. Everything this man touches seems to turn to gold, and he's got some great tips for success. He also has some really fun and entertaining stories, so I wanted to go ahead and bring him on here and share them with the whole world. Ladies and gentlemen, please welcome to Achieving Awesomeness Now, a true rock star, my friend, Lindsey Coleman. Welcome to the program, Lindsey Coleman. How you doing, my brother?
5: Great. How are you doing, Nathan?
4: Oh, I'm doing so well. So good to see you. You're in St. George, Utah right now.
5: We are. We've got a second home down here, and it's nice to get out of the snow and the smog.
4: You are one smart man.
5: Yeah.
4: A little jealous here. I love St. George. George is my middle name, so I've got to come visit you down there.
5: That's right. So is your grandfather's name was George, right?
4: That's right. I'm the first grandchild out of 57 grandchildren to get that name. And I always told him, we Georges got to stick together. So he loved that. He was a real estate guy. He was a developer. And he developed Osmond Lane, where his kids grew up there. That's where I grew up as a kid. And just loved real estate. He started Osmond Real Estate back in the day. And I love that. Before he passed away, I went up to him. I said, Grandpa, I'm a real estate investor. And his eyes just lit up. He was so excited. Yeah, he was so thrilled that one of his grandchildren was following in his footsteps. I even sold women's shoes like he did back in the day. And so we've got that in common too. But Lindsey, we're here to talk about you, talk about your life, talk about some of the things you've been through and the lessons that you've learned. You and I really hit it off. We crossed paths throughout our careers. You honored my father once with a big award in Salt Lake City. And what an honor that was to get to meet you there. But then this last year in 2021, you and I crossed paths again, and it was no accident. We hit it right off. You started telling me some stories about your youth that I wanted you to share. Tell us what it was like growing up in Salt Lake City right next to the bus stop.
5: Yeah, so I did grow up there right next door to the bus depot. And the house that I grew up in was, I mean, we were pretty poor, so that when we moved from that house, is all they did was tear it down. It was that bad. But living next to the bus depot, I mean, you meet all kinds of weird, strange people, stuff that they wouldn't even allow to go on these days at all. It was just normal then. But what was really fun was just down the street, obviously they built the Salt Palace at the time that we were there. And I got to be one of the vendors that would walk up and down the stairs selling the Coke and the Sprite and able to earn my own income when I was about 8, 9 years old.
4: Wow.
5: Even at that age, to buy stuff, my dad was a barber and my mom was a beautician. And eventually my dad became a maintenance man for the church.
4: Yeah. But
5: didn't have that much money. And eventually from the bus depot, we moved over to Rose Park and went to West High School. And it was pretty rough times around there. I learned a lot of stuff, just challenging times, but met lots of different people. Went to school with all different races, and it was cool learning their histories, and whether it was Tongans or whatever they were, it was just fun to learn about those people.
4: Oh, yeah. You learned how to be an entrepreneur at the age of 8. I mean, yes. Tell them the story you told me when you were just a kid, how you used to sneak into that Salt Palace Arena where the Utah Jazz were playing, and how you became an entrepreneur at the age of 8.
5: Yeah, so sometimes at the Salt Palace, they would pick people who got to sell stuff, and I was one of the littler ones. So if somebody else had Coke and Sprite, I mean, I'm talking about 8 or 9. This is when I was 11 or 12. I mean, so I couldn't carry the Coke and Sprite, but I could carry the popcorn, and sometimes they might pick somebody else. So I found this little hole that was over in a wall, and it was only probably about 2 feet by 2 feet, maybe a little bigger, but not much bigger. And I could crawl through that wall, and once I went through it, there was a door, and I could open that door and go up the stairs, and people could pay me like a buck. And sometimes it would be like 12, 14, 15 people that were all happy to give this little kid a dollar. And we could walk up the stairs, and we'd come out on the third floor, and the men would go through the men's bathroom, and the women would go through the women's bathroom and have a place to sit. So, and I was, you know, I could make more money there some nights than I would if I was even selling soda pop or popcorn.
4: Oh, yeah. You provided a service.
5: Another fun little thing that we did when we were living there by the bus depot, we're only, you know, a block west of where the temple is.
4: Yeah.
5: So, and I had a really good friend whose parents owned a Travelodge on North Temple, and it was about a half a block west of where the temple is.
4: Yeah.
5: And right next to it, the state owned a bunch of property that was just a huge vacant lot. So me and my buddy learned that we could go charge people to park on this lot, even though we had nothing to do with it. And we, I really forget whether we were charging a buck or $2, but we could get 200 or 300 cars parking in that lot to go look at the lights.
4: Wow. And
5: this is at 9, 10, 11 years old. So
4: that's good money for a kid.
5: Yeah,
4: that's amazing. So you became an entrepreneur, you got a taste, you got creative and found ways to create wealth even at the age of 8 and 10. And then, you know, you've gone all throughout your life, you've been very successful in real estate over 40 years in this business as an investor as well as a realtor. And tell us a little bit about some of your successes there in the world of real estate.
5: So the first house that I actually bought was in West Valley.
4: Mm-hmm.
5: But it was a brand new house moving right out of my parents' house. So I never lived in an apartment or anything, but I was able to go buy a brand new house. But even to do that, I needed 3% down.
4: Wow.
5: And, I, you know, even if the house was $50,000, it was $48,000, and I didn't even have the 3% down. So I thought, well, I might as well get a real estate license. And then I could be, represent myself and make the commission and buy the house. And when I did that, at the same time, I'd forgotten all about the closing costs we were going to have and everything. So, man, I was trying to get anybody to help me with that, but nobody really had an extra money. And the closing costs were like $1,700 in addition to the down payment.
4: Yeah.
5: But I had a 5-gallon Olympus bottled water that I went home and dumped the change. And I had like $3 or $4 more than the $1,700 and change.
4: Oh, my.
5: In order to buy the house in West Valley. And I'm really one of the very few people that can say it took 3 upgrades for them to even get to West Valley. Okay. That's how poor we were.
4: So that's amazing. Yeah. But everything that you do just seems to turn to gold. It's amazing. We were at lunch the other day and hanging out together, and you told me a story about a limousine. And this story is so classic. Would you mind telling our listeners about that trip where you went to get that limousine down in California, and what happened? How'd you make some money with this limousine?
5: Yeah, man, we did really well with the limo we had. Before that, I had a buddy and a guy that we were actually working on a television show that was called The Real Women of Utah.
4: That's right.
5: And in this show that with a producer, James Brown, we're going through all this stuff, and one day we needed a limo, so I borrowed a limo from a buddy so we could have it for the show. So we use his limo, and then a couple weeks later, this guy calls me and says, you know, I've let you use my limo. Can you go ahead and drive for me tonight? And I'm like, sure. So we did the drive for him, and one deal, and then another deal that we end up over at Keys on Main, and I talked to a lady there, and she was in charge of the St. Regis and going to pay all this money to use it for 10 days during Sundance. So we go on down and get a limo, and turned out really well and sold it on New Year's Eve, and went ahead and came back. And but then we did the limo service and made bank all through Sundance. We had parties. We took people everywhere at the parties. And it's really one of those things that if people can get anything out of what I'm saying, is I just want people to understand that we can always get whatever we manifest. So, and I've had this thing all throughout my life that I just manifest things. Another interesting story is even like a Hummer. So when the H2s came out, I was pretty interested in those and liked them. And they're stickering up around 80, 90,000. And there's like no way I'm ever going to pay that, but I am going to get one. So I look for cars nationwide, whatever. And I pull up these Hummers and looking and looking. And I find one in South Jordan that it says takeover. It says takeover payments.
4: Oh,
5: and it was a lease. It was a lease. And the guy that was selling it actually worked for the Hummer dealership. He'd put a lot of money down and got good, put a lot of extras into it.
4: Yeah.
5: And he put so much down that he had a really low payment of like $400 or something like that on a Hummer. And he only had like 14 months left on the payments of like $400 a month on this Hummer that's worth 50, 60,000. So, but by manifesting that, things like that just happen.
4: Yeah.
5: And people just know that as long as we have the positive thoughts and always continue to think about that, as what we think is what's going to happen to us no matter what we're doing. So
4: that's a great lesson to put out there for our listeners to listen to. It's so true. It's just like that Strangest Secret, you know, where he says, you become what you think about most of the time. And I love that. And you always look with a positive mental attitude. You know, Dr. Norman Vincent Peale put out that book, The Power of Positive Thinking, and people hated him for this. Even his father, you know, sat down with him. He was part of the ministry, and his son was looking to leave the ministry and just kind of retire and quit because everyone was telling him that they hated him for writing this book, that they even called it Pealism. They felt like he was starting his own religion for thinking positively. You know, and so his father, he's a preacher. He sits his son down, looks him in the face and says, tell him to go to beep.
5: Yeah.
4: And he's like, what? Dad, you never talked like that before. Tell him to go to beep. And he did. And he did what they mocked him for, and he became truly successful. But there's something about that. We manifest what it is that we think about, because our mind's a very powerful thing, isn't it?
5: It is, and I've always been that way. And so even I go on a mission and I come back, it was a great mission up in Canada. Come back, I end up working at an office supply store, just on an order desk.
4: Yeah.
5: For a company that was called Kelly Company. It was one of the biggest office supplies in the state.
4: Wow.
5: But they were never ever gonna hire outside salespeople. They just had enough and all the territories were covered.
4: Uh-huh.
5: But I could see that I didn't wanna be working on the order desk and I wanted to be a salesman.
4: Yeah.
5: For the company. So I became super good friends with the sales manager. We started playing racquetball and stuff together. And it was another one of those things that I just manifest to become the sales rep and stuff for Kelly Company and the outside sales. And, wow. You know, one requirement was, it was really funny because at that point in time, I had a 67 Galaxy convertible that I drove all the time.
4: Nice.
5: And he's like, you can't be a salesperson with that. You'll need something smaller. So the next day I brought in like a little love truck that I'd bought so I could do deliveries and stuff like that. And just immediately had it the next day and found it. But it was easy to find that. So working there and stuff for years. And at the same time, I had my real estate license.
4: Yeah.
5: Because I had it just basically to buy my own house. So throughout that time, I was working for a few different companies while I was still selling office supplies, create this side job with real estate and continue to sell probably always 5, 6, 7 houses a year way back then when I was doing the office supplies. And then I've had a few other times that I got involved with a guy that we bought and sold businesses, some here in Utah, some in Southern Cal.
4: Wow.
5: We had some really interesting programs that we would buy them without putting money into the companies.
4: Yeah.
5: Just reorganize their debt. We had some really creative programs that are almost like manifestations that we were able to run through those companies and do those companies. But
4: wow.
5: Then the real, but I finally had to give up on that because I was going back and forth to California, 1 week in California and 1 week back here, and except if it snowed, then I might spend 3 weeks in California.
4: Yeah.
5: But okay. It was getting to the point where being gone that much, the dog didn't know you. And so we got back in and just started doing real estate a lot more. So that's around about 2021. And I've done a few other side things and been involved in MLM businesses and stuff since 01, but essentially just real estate.
4: That's amazing. And you've done super well in real estate. In fact, if anybody's needing a good realtor for buying a home here in Utah, you want to call Lindsey Coleman. We'll get you his contact information here at the end. I'm so pumped to be working with such an incredible guy. You know, the stories that I hear every time we sit down to brunch, you know, to talk about how we're going to help bless more lives. You've always got so many cool, fun adventures. And you're writing a book, I understand, about your life. Is that correct?
5: We are. We had the book probably about 90% done.
4: Yeah.
5: And that was back in 2017. But then I ended up with kidney cancer. And it was really quite the experience from kidney cancer.
4: Yeah.
5: We're going to put a lot of information from what happened with the kidney cancer into the book.
4: Well, I wanted to see if we could talk about that because, you know, we're starting the new year off. I talked to somebody today and they said that their New Year's resolution, their whole focus is on health. And health is wealth. No matter how much money you have in the world, you cannot buy it another day if it's not God's will. And so you had a second chance at life, but tell them what it was like when you first discovered this kidney cancer.
5: So actually the kidney cancer was pretty bad. But before that, back in 2013, during November, I had an extremely bad cough and all the symptoms of COVID.
4: Wow.
5: And it just wouldn't quit. And I've always been so optimistic and stuff, and I've never told my wife anything like, but that night I told her, if I go to sleep, I probably won't wake up. So I never went to sleep that night. We went over to the Instacare and they're like, we don't know what's wrong, but you better get to the hospital. So we go to the hospital and hanging out at the hospital, they're doing all the tests and they knew I didn't have pneumonia. They knew I didn't have a flu, but they said they need to keep me overnight for observation.
4: Yeah.
5: So, I really don't remember any more from that, but my wife was there going through everything. She finally leaves the hospital like 2 a.m. and goes back and goes to work the next morning and calls me in the morning wanting to know when she can pick me up. And I'm like, yeah, just as soon as, and as we're talking, the nurse says, we're taking him to ICU. And she's like, for what? And had no idea. So she said, I'll just hurry and get over there then. But while she's hurrying, she gets another call from a doctor saying that they just put me on a ventilator.
4: Oh boy.
5: And so when people are talking about COVID and stuff, it's all the same systems. It went right to a ventilator and they said I had what was called ARDS, acute respiratory distress syndrome.
4: Mm.
5: And so this was on December 1st of 2013 and was in the hospital in a coma and finally went home around January 22nd. It was January 22nd of 14. So I was in a coma or pretty much out of it, completely out of things basically for like 7 months.
4: You were in a coma for 7 months.
5: But yeah, sometimes they would pull me out of it a little bit and make fun of me and stuff like that and say stuff and do stuff. And,
4: yeah.
5: But I don't remember any of it happened. But when they try to pull me out of it, all the numbers would go crazy. And even in December of that first month, on Christmas Eve, even with the vent and everything on, they had some really big problems and had to go in and try to clear out my throat. And that didn't go the way they expected it. So I actually flatlined for 19 minutes.
4: Oh, my.
5: And they had pretty much told my wife that that I had passed. And before they told her that I'd passed, they asked her to bring up her somebody that could be there with her. And she had her sister come up to be with her. But then somehow, after they pounded and everything, it finally survived it and came out. And she was just thankful that somehow, you know, it would ruin your Christmas forever if somebody didn't survive that.
4: Oh,
5: Christmas
4: yeah.
5: Eve instead.
4: Wow. Do you remember anything during that coma, or was it more like sleep for you?
5: It was kind of like sleep, but I later had a lot. Well, even in the coma, I visited people and spent time and talked with, like, my dad that was dead and a couple of uncles and went to a few different places. But it was really tough, really trying to decide what's 100% what I thought was real or not.
4: Yeah.
5: And thinking about that, it seemed like it was a long time. But on the other hand, it seemed like it was a really short time.
4: Mm-hmm.
5: And they moved me from one hospital to another hospital. But yet I still thought that I was out of the other hospital when I finally came to.
4: Oh,
5: and there was a lot of times, like when I kind of woke up at one time, I'd mouthed to my wife to grab my shoes. They're just right over there. And she's like, "You can't. You're hooked up to this machine." And when you're on a vent, man, you just don't know anything. You can't hear anything.
4: Oh,
5: and
4: wow.
5: Then after being in the coma that long, you don't even have the strength to hold your head up. You can't move a finger. You have no muscles at all.
4: Wow.
5: So it took a long time to even be able to get up and walk. And I used a scooter for quite a while through 14 and 15, and even continued to use it clear up until during 17. And in 17, we found out that I had kidney cancer.

0: They said they could do some sort of a procedure called an ablation,
1: yeah,
0: where they shoot all the needles into it and try to cut the blood supply off to the kidney. But it didn't sound all that good to me. And other than that, they said, just go home and enjoy your life until you're gone. And we didn't really like that idea all that much.
1: Yeah.
0: So there was another guy that I was working with, a buddy of mine, that had asked me to get a hold of a buddy of his
1: yeah.
0: that had colon cancer. And I'd had cancer before, like 3 or 4 different types of cancer that almost killed me like 30 years before. So I've always talked to people about cancer and how to overcome different things and just help people know what they can get through.
1: Yeah.
0: So as I was trying to get a hold of this one guy, I couldn't get a hold of him. And man, just doing everything I could. And finally, one day he picks up the phone and I'm like, hey, how you doing? I don't know you, but Mark said I need to talk to you. You really need some help and stuff. And they're going to save my life. And I'm like, what? No, they're really going to save my life. They're going to do a colonoscopy deal, and they've done it. And then they're going to be able to do colon surgery on me. And they don't usually do that with pancreatic cancer.
1: Yeah.
0: And it's one of the worst ones there is. And I listened to him and I'm like, man, I'm just happy. I was just going to call and tell you, you can get through this. He's like, oh no, man, we're getting through this. And then he asked how I was doing. I'm like, yeah, I'm doing great. Other than we just recently now found out I had kidney cancer that they won't operate on. And
1: yeah.
0: he's like, oh, you got to go see these guys.
1: Yeah.
0: So me and my wife went down to Phoenix and met with Cancer Treatment Centers of America. And man, we went back and forth 4 or 5 times and listened to them and did a lot of tests. And they finally decided if we would do the surgery, they would go ahead and give it a try.
1: Oh, wow.
0: So this is in January of 18. And there wasn't much more than a 3 to 5, a very, very small percent chance of surviving. So it really makes you think about everything in your whole life and everything going away and everything that's happening when something like that happens. And
1: yeah,
0: me and my wife had pretty much said our goodbyes knowing that there was such a slim chance I'd come through it.
1: Yeah.
0: I even went as far as to order her flowers and a gift because Valentine's Day was on the 14th and this was the 23rd of January.
1: Oh, so my goodness.
0: I had ordered this stuff for her, not expecting to survive it.
1: Oh, wow. What went through your mind thinking about, hey, this really could be the real end, like Tim McGraw sings on that song, Live Like You Were Dying? What went through your mind? Like, can you describe those emotions?
0: Well, I don't know. I've always done a lot of stuff I would say that makes me appear as like that I've always lived like I've been dying all the time. I've done a lot of adventures and a lot of different things. But I really was kind of at ease with things and not wanting to die, just praying as much as you can possibly pray. And really, even though we were hearing the answers and feeling like things would be okay, you still just, everything pointed that you weren't going to be. And even my main doctor up here in Utah, really the night before we were going down there, she's like, no, you just shouldn't go do this. They're going to say they'll do the operation and that they're not going to be able to, or you'll just die during the operation. And you're telling me and my wife that. And I just know if I listened to doctors all the time, I probably wouldn't be here.
1: Yeah. Well, we had Les Brown, the great motivational speaker here on the show. He's a cancer survivor as well. And I asked him that same question, what went through your mind when the doctor said you have cancer? And he said something very similar to what you just said. He says, this does not apply to me. And he says, what's the survival rate? He goes, slim to none. He says, I choose slim. And yeah, mindset was everything. When I asked you this question tonight, I never asked you this question, but what was your answer? I said, how are we going to beat this? See, your mindset went right to the solution. How are we going to beat this? See, you decided and refused to be a victim. And from the minute that doctor gave you that diagnosis, you were already thinking about how you're going to beat it. I think that is huge. That's a champion's mindset right there.
0: And then when I was about 28 or 29, I was a bodybuilder, eating right, everything, exercise.

0: as another timer.
1: Yeah.
0: And then I was actually set to go do a bodybuilding contest.
2: Oh,
0: and
2: it was like
0: September 4th. And on August 17th, I'd had bad stomach aches and stuff and went into the hospital by myself at this point in time. Went through the emergency all day, and finally at about 6 or 7 o'clock at night, they admit me to the room. I'm in the room.
2: Mm-hmm.
0: These three doctors come in, ask me if I want to call somebody before they give me the news. And I'm like, no, I'm okay. And I'm thinking it's going to be something really serious, like appendix.
2: Yeah.
0: You know? Something like that, not like cancer.
2: Yeah.
0: And I sat and listened to him, and they're like, no, I just tell me. And they're like, finally the one doctor loses it and says, okay, Mr. Coleman, you've got cancer. We need you to sign these forms, and they hand me the forms so we can operate in the morning. I'm looking at the forms, and I just threw them up in the air, and I just said, you have the wrong effing room. This is Lindsey Coleman's room.
2: Wow.
0: And the doctor walked around and picked him up, and I'm like, no, it's just impossible. I couldn't have cancer.
2: Absolutely. If there's one last message you want to leave here with the people of the world, what would it be?
0: Just be grateful for every day and everything you have, and look at your troubles as just a stumbling block that you'll overcome, and just be grateful for that, whatever's happening to you. You can turn even the tough times into a blessing.
2: Amen to that. Lindsey, I just want to thank you for the joy it is to be in your presence, to get to visit with you, be your friend, be your brother, get to work with you with OsmondHomeLoans.com. And I tell you, we're going to help make this world a better place this year. This is going to be our best year yet. Let's help all our listeners out there. If you have a need for real estate, you found your guy right here, Lindsey Coleman. Give him a call. Reach out to him. If you just need a swift kick in the pants with some positivity, he's your man. Lindsey, thank you so much for being on the show. And like we say to all of our guests on here, may God bless you, God bless your dreams, and may He bless you in achieving awesomeness right now. Thanks for being on the show, brother.
0: You're welcome. Thank you.
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5: You wouldn't do that. So, why do you do this? 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Lives depend on it. Don't drive intoxicated. Don't drive intexticated. 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